0: In the heart of the city of Prince George, a permanent memorial has been placed at the intersection of Highway 16 and Ferry Avenue. And branching off of Highway 16, a two-hour drive northwest of Prince George, but unfortunately still a part of this story, in the municipality of Fort St. James, a permanent memorial has been placed in downtown's Spirit Square. The Red Dress campaign's intention includes both healing and education. Gathering on the edge of Highway 16 by the Red Dress Memorial here in Prince George, Claylie-Tenay, a route known to have claimed so many lives, members of the Prince George community gathered. One of the coordinators for the Prince George event was Kelsey Spears, a Calls for Justice outreach worker with Carrier Sicani Family Services.
1: I think it's just very important to acknowledge the family members that come forward on these days and how big of a thing that can be. I think there's many people that don't know what it feels like, including myself, to go through the loss that we are talking about here today. So yeah, just the acknowledgement and understanding of people are where they're at, and we're here to celebrate them and lift them up on days like this.
0: Over time, have you seen or felt any initiatives or services that have helped to make the highway more equitable for people to use safely?
1: Yeah, so I know that there has been some initiatives, research projects. I know there's the new bus initiative that's going on, the $5 bus to get across through Highway 16. I do think there's plenty of work to be done, especially when going from the rural communities to the highway. Of course, it's only addressing part of the issue. Another thing is there has been cell towers that have gone up, which is amazing. I know that many organizations have worked together with Bell Mobility to bring that connection further across the highway. Again, of course, more work to be done. One thing that I would mention is, so in 2006, when the Highway of Tears Symposium first happened, there was 33 Highway of Tears recommendations that had come out. From that, 231 Calls for Justice came out, and those are ways that Canadians in every sector, wherever you work, if you go to school, if you're a general Canadian, there are things that you can do to put these into implementation, to build that awareness and to create the safer space. So while there are organizations doing the work, I do believe the safe spaces really start with acknowledging one another and acknowledging the people who we're grounded in doing this for and acknowledging them. I mean, I do think, of course, there's more that everybody can do, every organization, big or small. So there is things. I will say one thing that we are working on putting into place more permanently are billboards. We're actually looking at changing the stereotypes of Indigenous people to a better narrative of we are hope, we are strength, instead of the stigmas that we see so alive and well today. That project, the Highway of Tears billboard project, is on a bit of a pause because we're looking at getting some funding, of course, to get those signs up permanently. So one of the things that I would like to see happen, of course, would be to have those signs up, and not only to have the signs we are hope, we are strength, but to have them in the specific communities along Highway 16. I just think the further acknowledgement of the actual Indigenous First Nation communities, they are hope, they are strength, will go a long way in changing that narrative.
0: And this is far from the only event happening in the province or the area, is that right?
1: Yes, that is right. So all across BC, even into northern BC in the interior, even all the way east into the Maritimes and Ontario, there are gatherings going on. So
0: that was Kelsey Spears, Carrier Sicani Family Services Calls for Justice outreach worker, on May 5th at the intersection of Highway 16 and Ferry Avenue in Prince George, Claylie-Tenay. As it was a national day of awareness with events happening across Canada, C4 Radio decided to pack up its gear and head a little further across the region, heading northwest to Fort St. James, roughly an hour off of Highway 16, the turnoff just past Vanderhoof. On the main traffic artery in Fort St. James, where Stewart Lake Highway meets Stewart Drive West, approximately 50 people marched down the road towards Spirit Square, a park, along with the rest of the town, perched on the southeast shore of Stewart Lake, or Nakao Bun. There in Spirit Square, you could smell the aspen sap running through the trees as the morning temperature increased. The reverberations of drumming drowned out the steady Tuesday traffic in this municipality of roughly 4,500 people. The Nakadzli-Witten Nation organized this local acknowledgement of Red Dress Day, where a number of nations had members representing themselves and people they have lost from their community. Nakadzli-Witten Nation Office Manager Loretta Prince began locally organizing a Red Dress Day event in 2018.
2: We are in Fort St. James. We're just adjacent.

0: listened to 5 First Nations communities who are all affected by missing and murdered Indigenous men, women, and children, and Two-Spirited people. Very happy to be here today for another year. I remember in 2018, there was about 5 of us that started the awareness walk on our missing and murdered people. It's grown this big, and we have a big crowd today, and Creator gave us a beautiful day on Mother Earth to be able to bring out the awareness again this year. We have 5 First Nations, like I mentioned earlier. We're still looking for Bonnie Joseph, and we're still looking for Mackie Basil. Those are from the Yekuche First Nation, just up the lake here, Stewart Lake. And the other, Mackie, is up in Tache, and we're still, the families are still searching. I just pray that one day they find some answers and justice is served.
1: And roughly how many people would you say are in attendance today?
0: I would say we have about 50 people in the awareness walk today.
1: And you said in 2018 you started with roughly five people?
0: Five of us, yes.
1: Does it give you some solace to see the involvement in this growing and the awareness along with it?
0: The big part about today is supporting the families that are still searching for their missing family members and to come together and to say a prayer with them that they're not forgotten, that we're still with them in unity and in spirit. And the other part about it is that we come to bring the awareness to the RCMP. Our RCMP officers in our detachment, they change over year after year. They're not familiar with how many people that are missing and murdered in our area, so a lot of the awareness goes to the local RCMP members and also to the lead investigating team that we invited up the last 2 years, and they came up and spoke with the family members, which was really nice to bring them from Vancouver to Fort St. James to actually speak to the families and what we're going through at our local level. And that was a big part for the last 2 years.
1: Since you began coordinating this, it sounds like it's been a little easier to communicate with the RCMP and get some of the advocacy you're working on, that messaging actually in with the RCMP. Would you agree with that, or what are you looking forward to and what has yet to be done as far as that relationship building?
0: The main part is the educational teachings of who to educate them, who we are. We're Dakel people, and our young women are just going missing. Where did Bonnie go? Where did Mackie go? People know, and we need to bring this awareness out so people could speak up so we could find them. And the awareness is to let people know that there is support out here. We do have team investigators investigating to help us to find them. So there is a process in place. We just ask people to reach out and let us know where we could find them so we could bring peace to the families.
1: That's Loretta Prince, a Fort St. James community member who's been advocating on behalf of missing and murdered Indigenous women, girls, and 2SLGBTQIA+ people for years. Later in the event, one of the Nakasli Wutun counselors, Fred Sam, took the mic for a moment, reminding attendees that in order for this issue to improve, men also have to get involved and take action in their own way.
2: Yeah, I think it's important that men step up, and we're here to protect the women. Because sometimes women are afraid to speak out and not to, so the men need to stand behind them and also protect them. And if there's anything happening, they need to step up. And I think just like to mention that we're a matrilineal society too. So we're born into our mother's clan, so we always need to honor the women and honor them that way.
1: Certainly.
2: Just with the mining camps or pipeline camps, I think they need to, because there's more women going into that industry, they need to have more protection for them, because there's still sexual harassment happening in those camps, and that's where the men or the managers and supervisors need to step up and help protect the women there. So.
1: And more people know things than they're willing to come forward with, necessarily.
2: Yeah.
1: To what extent do you think relationship building needs to be done between men and women, or perhaps, you know, community and federal authority figures like the RCMP, to make communication a little safer to do, so people are more willing to come forward, talk with each other about, you know, what's going on and what can be done, and come to solutions.
2: Yeah, and I think it happens, needs to happen regionally, like even First Nations to First Nations, and the provincial government needs to also do more. Like, we need to see them in our communities, not just down south where they are. So ministers need to come up this way and talk to us, and also mayors and ourselves, like, we need to work together and solve in some of these issues too. So we need to step up.
3: That's Fred Sam, a Nakasli Wutan counselor, touching on the roles men have to play in addressing violence against women, girls, and 2S LGBTQIA+ peoples. Sacrificing late nights to make events like this happen are people like Tanya Prince, a Nakasli Wutan community wellness lead operating out of the Prince George satellite office. She identifies why it's so important to invest the time and energy gathering people together to acknowledge days like this.
4: Specializing in mental health and wellness, especially in my hometown, I just think it's very important that we address this huge problem. I attended the 20th anniversary Highway of Tears symposium that happened a couple weeks ago in Prince George, and it was a four-day event of updates that came from Carrizo County Family Services were the hosts. Mary T.G. couldn't stress enough that we need to do more. The government needs to do more. And attending the events yearly as mental health support, I just find that this is very near and dear to my heart.
1: The work you do with mental health support, it's an integral component in healing any individual, any community. Through the arc of the work that you've done, do you feel that you're seeing a positive change? If you have, what has supported that? Am I assuming too much? Have things changed for the better?
4: Yeah, I like I said, there's a lot of work that needs to be done, especially like in the social determinants of health, like employment, housing, poverty. Just all the things from intergenerational trauma, from effects from the 60 scoop, the residential schools, and all those oppressive things that have affected our health and well-being, the opioid crisis.
1: All contributing factors that have worked towards making people more vulnerable to become...
4: Yes. Cindy Ghostkeeper was here. She had a beautiful speech. It's like we come from a matriarchal society, and we need to protect our women. We need to teach our men about partner violence. And I think that's where it starts. And going back to our old ways of the way we lived, the women were the decision makers. The men were protectors and providers, and going back to the land and doing things that we did for wellness, health and wellness.
1: Yeah, absolutely. Is there anything I didn't ask you about that you want people to know?
4: Keep spreading awareness. Keep protecting our people, our vulnerable population. Yeah, I can't say enough about, you know, like, and for the government to do more, to keep doing more, because there's a lot of areas where funding is a huge issue, and it's like, sorry, we're cutting back on funding, especially for, you know, the victim families. They need support. The unsolved cases that are still lingering, and the families just seem to have no support.
3: That's Tanya Prince, community wellness lead, working for the Nakasli Wutan Nation and playing a critical role in orchestrating this year's Red Dress Day events in Fort St. James, BC. From here, we circle back to the side of Highway 16 in Prince George Clayley today, speaking to Kelsey Spears of Carrizo County Family Services.
1: And in terms of making a difference, action does not have to be limited to this one day a year. But when it comes to volunteerism or engaging with your community, what do you like to see happening in your community, or what would you encourage people in our community to do to get involved and make a positive change?
5: So, I mean, anything you can do, whether it's showing up and being a body at an event and just showing that you are a safe person, that you do care, and that you are willing to come take up space for a greater cause is wonderful to see. I think that if you can do some other things to empower some people around you that may be facing difficulties that would lead them down the road of MMIW, that is another great thing. I think just not letting it go and really taking part and just, yeah, taking up that space and being loud and proud about it.
1: Thank you so much.
3: May 5th, 2026, Red Dress Day campaigns occurred all over Canada, an event that has unresolved roots right here in northern BC. If this story has affected you negatively, the BC Mental Health Support Line is at 310-6789. No area code required. The number connects you to your local BC crisis line without a wait or busy signal 24/7. That number is 310-6789. Thanks for listening. 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
3: 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On the evening of Tuesday, May 5th, in Prince George, Clayton, A., and as it turns out, in a large range around our latitude across Western Canada, many people witnessed a bizarre phenomena in the sky, somehow blurry, somehow bright, somehow moving. Was it a space ghost? A UFO? A UAV? A smudge on your glasses, your imagination, or something else entirely. Fortunately, here in Prince George, Clayton, A., there is someone qualified who can bring clarity to such blurry objects in the sky, and that is Malhar Kendekar, president of the Prince George Astronomical Society, a nonprofit organization that runs an observatory near West Lake. Mr. Kendekar wasn't at the observatory at the time, but he too witnessed this phenomenon and joined us over the line for this not-so-exclusive tell-all tale of a not-so-close encounter of the first kind.
7: Hello, Malhar speaking.
3: Hi, Malhar. It's Ian at CIFA Radio. How are you?
7: So there were lots and lots of reports about people seeing this weird thing in the sky on May 5th in between 10 to 10:30 local time, Pacific time. It was weird because, you know, it appeared kind of a fuzzy, you know, blob or a orb, if you will, traveling across the sky. Well, not, I mean, it was kind of low, about, you know, 10 or even 7 degrees above the horizon. It was coming from southwest and going to south until it kind of disappeared.
3: Understood.
7: I was just coming home from walk, and I was just sitting in our living room, and I saw this weird, fuzzy, whitish kind of a glow in the lower horizon. And it was still, I mean, it was during astronomical twilight, which was at about 10:20-ish or so, and at 10:28, that's when I noticed.
3: In that moment when you noticed this blobbish thing floating through the sky, as someone who looks at the sky quite often as an astronomer yourself, Did you think to yourself, oh my goodness, this is not something of this earth?
7: Good question. You know, I mean, so I've seen the exact same thing in 2025, August 13th.
3: Okay.
7: And so it was actually visible, same thing from Prince
3: George. To you,
7: George.
3: This was familiar.
7: This is not the first time which was visible. Yeah. You know, I mean, when I saw this object, you know, I kind of knew that what it actually was. My wife, she didn't know what it was, and she was asking, oh, what is that? It looks weird. Is it a UFO? because it did, you know, look weird, and because we're not used to seeing weird kind of a, you know, whitish blob traveling in our night sky. So this was kind of a weird thing for a lot of people.
3: Certainly out of the ordinary.
7: Kind of a weird, yeah, like not just in Prince George, but all across, you know, British Columbia, some parts of Alberta, apparently some parts of Saskatchewan too, which I had no idea about. So I was talking to someone and they just told me that they saw it in Saskatchewan. But from Prince George, when I saw that, I immediately, you know, said to my wife that, oh, yes, it's a SpaceX rocket, most likely carrying Starlink satellites. Then I started doing the research and the launch and whatnot of SpaceX launch. And sure enough, it was Falcon 9, which was actually launched from Vandenberg Space Force Base, which is in California, at 8:59 Pacific time, or local time. So the Falcon 9 is, of course, that was on May 5th, that was used to actually carry 24 Starlink satellite into our low Earth orbit. Yeah, so that's exactly what we kind of saw that evening. And it was just getting dark. Just astronomical twilight is kind of the last light just before we get the dark times. And the reason we kind of saw that blob, or it's also called kind of a jellyfish effect, it was ideal. You could say it was ideal conditions for us to actually see that, you know, glowing blob or an orb or a jellyfish kind of a structure. It actually came from the rocket's exhaust plumes, and they were actually illuminated by the sunlight high above the Earth's atmosphere, even though, you know, it already was kind of dark here on the ground in Prince George. But as the rocket travels higher and higher, then you can actually see the sunlight as well. So meaning almost all the rockets, of course, travel at an extremely high altitude where the atmosphere is extremely thin. So the exhaust, all the gases actually expand outwards, you know, dramatically. And that can create a large translucent cloud around the rocket. And that's what that kind of a orb or kind of a weird form or a shape you can actually see. And since the Falcon 9 that a lot of people actually saw, so it was still pretty high, you know, in the altitude to be actually directly illuminated by the sunlight just after the sunset, because the plumes of the exhaust gases were actually glowing brightly against our Prince George dark skies.
3: Interesting.
7: Yeah.
3: So this event is actually not so rare with the increasing amount of rockets being launched into the atmosphere with satellites and payloads and so on. What's unique is the light conditions or timing of this, where we could actually see that exhaust plume.
7: Yeah, that's absolutely right. Exactly. And, you know, because rocket launches are happening more and more often, I mean, it's cool, really, really, you know, neat to actually look at these rocket launches. But what it's more important at the same time is it's actually impacting astronomy. It's also impacting our night sky. You know, it's because the amount of satellites we have in our low Earth orbit and geosynchronous orbit, it is absolutely mind-boggling. And there are more and more satellites being launched almost every single day. So for professional astronomers like us, it's getting more and more challenging to do science, to do sky surveys. And not just for professional astronomers, but it also affecting stargazers and people who want to do astrophotography, people want to just take a look at the night sky, be out in a dark location. But a lot of times what they're seeing is there are satellites going all across the sky every single second. So It's an incredible sight for public to actually see when the rocket launches and whatnot, but it also kind of reflects a changing night sky that astronomers now have to work around all these satellites all the time.
3: I'm thinking of someone trying to research activity on a lake. Maybe mm-hmm. they have an aerial view of the lake and they're counting birds, or maybe they're able to peer below the sheen of the surface and see the plant yeah. life and the fish. But that lake slowly over time gets more and more and more popular for people putting boats on and boating around. Yep. And eventually it's full of boats to the extent that the birds are scared off and you can't see the bottom of the lake because there's a boat in the way from letting you see it. But the way that people tend to populate an area mm-hmm. with certain access to technology tends to change things and change the way we do things. Do you see a future where this type of thing calms down and gets more manageable for the type of work that you do? Or what do things look like in that regard?
7: You know, you gave a really good example about the lake and boats and how it's affecting the fish and all of that, because that's exactly what's happening to our night sky. You know, we talk about, you know, greener earth. You know, I mean, most people do their part in recycling and all of that for our planet to keep our earth relatively healthy. But what about the night sky? Once the satellites goes up there, if the satellite, for example, or a space telescope is decommissioned, no one is bringing those satellites or telescopes back down on our planet. They're just staying there and they're orbiting our planet constantly. And it's actually, there is a name for it. It's actually called a Kessler syndrome. So what Kessler syndrome actually says is what will actually happen at one point, humans will put out so many satellites into our low Earth orbit and geosynchronous orbit that it will be actually impossible for humanity to actually do space exploration. And exactly where we're heading towards, which is a sad reality, but you can't stop technology, of course, and the solutions to bring all the satellites and all the, we call it as a space debris, you know, bring that down on the planet. It's really challenging. Either it's too expensive or ideas are unrealistic. So there is really no solution yet, but I hope, you know, some space agencies and someone will kind of find some solution and clear the low Earth orbit and the geosynchronous orbit. But yeah, I mean, it's kind of a small reminder for humanity how active the space flight has become over the years, over the century, you know, but also a sign that the night sky is no longer a quiet or untouched place as it was before at one point.
3: That's definitely food for thought. The night sky or space itself has a humbling effect on many people. It reminds us of how small we really are in the bigger picture of things. And
7: absolutely.
3: This effect you referred to, the Kessler effect, mm-hmm. where there becomes so much space junk, I guess, that we're actually then unable to do anything mm-hmm. off planet because we've kind of painted ourselves into a corner. Mm-hmm. It sounds like a very big problem. But are you aware of any activities or actions that people are doing or trying to do to address that, and anything that people local to Prince George can participate in a way to get involved in that activity?
7: We haven't done anything yet, but we keep advocating, my team and I, to space agencies and to other organizations, as we constantly advocate about coloring the satellites in dark colors so they won't reflect as much light. But it's usually, you know, when it comes down to Starlink satellite, because there are so many of them, not really just the Starlink, but there are other satellites that affect a lot of our scientific research, and constantly, so we keep track of all these space debris in our database, and then we keep reporting to different space agencies. But there is very little we can do even as a research group. What we can do is advocate and provide them with data of how much space debris we have in our low Earth orbit and geosynchronous orbit.
3: So there is methods of advocacy, but as yet, we've yet to see a change in that direction.
7: Yeah, yeah.
3: Yeah.
7: Unfortunately.
3: Yeah. Yeah, maybe not the best note to end on, but
7: No, but you know, even talking about this is also important, right? So people are actually aware that how polluted our night sky actually has become over the years. And the more satellites we launch, the more debris there will be in our low Earth orbit. But again, at the same time, when people go out in the middle of nowhere or even just out of city limits and look at the night sky, it's still fascinating and it's still extremely active, and it always will be active. And there are lots and lots of things which are happening in the universe constantly, and a lot of undiscovered things that we don't even know that exist. And we may never know answers to some of the astrophysical phenomena.
3: Thank you for that.
7: Yeah.
3: Speaking to CFIR Radio 88.7 FM, the FIR is president of the Prince George Astronomical Society, Malhar Kendarkar, explaining the nighttime phenomena witnessed on May 5th, 2026, across our relative latitude from here to as far of parts as Saskatchewan, and right here in Prince George, Clairefontaine, the jellyfish effect, which looked kind of like a space ghost.
7: Yeah, it did. It definitely did.
3: Thank you so much for your time explaining that phenomena and the further phenomena of how we as human beings are affecting the nighttime sky.
7: Thank you for having me.
3: Much appreciated. 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

0: Hello, everybody. Thank you for tuning in to CFUR 88.7 FM. My name is Grace, and today I am joined by the Vancouver-based Americana country folk band Petunia and the Vipers. Petunia and the Vipers have toured as a band quite a lot. They mix genres and eras of music to create their own original sound. I've been super excited to do an interview with Petunia and the Vipers. I've been thinking about it for a while, like before I even found out that you guys were coming for Cold Snap, and I'm super excited. Would you like to introduce yourself?
1: Hello, everybody. This is Petunia coming at you up in the north.
0: I love it. Thank you so much for being here. So Petunia and the Vipers have been to many different places. I saw that the band recently just got back from California. And before that, you were in the States, New Orleans, Texas. Tell me about what it's like to be so busy traveling for music all the time. Do you have a super memorable moment of a recent tour that you would like to share?
1: Touring is, you know, it's hard work. For anyone that's considering getting into the business, it's work. It's fun. But as I once read in an article a long time ago in Saskatoon, there's musicians being asked one of those questions, and they said, well, people forget that music business is two words, music and business. And it's about 10% music and 90% business. It might have been Tegan and Sarah, actually, that I read this about. And I found that to be pretty much true. You know, it's really fun being on stage and playing music, and it's, yeah, kind of live for it. And it's fun having friends all over the world and seeing those friends regularly. That's amazing. I love that. I love meeting new people also. But I like driving for 8 hours a day. Sleeping in weird places, eating really bad food, not getting the exercise you like, suffering physically and mentally for some things. Those things are harder. That's part of the work. But the rest of it is really great. And your second question was recent memorable touring experience. Well, I played in Edmonton last night, and my friend gave me his new comic book. That was exciting. My friend Lorenz Peter. He's got 7 really awesome comic books. He used to do all of our early artwork. Actually, he did artwork for a book that I wrote called Petunia's Hitchhiker's Diary.
0: That's so cool. Oh, I love that. That's an awesome story. I can't imagine how hard it would be to tour. I feel like musicians are so busy doing all this behind the work or behind the scenes work that people don't get to see, like all the social media sides of things and then the booking sides of things and of course the long traveling and all of the emails going back and forth. It's a lot. And music is an incredible thing because musicians who are putting in all that effort to tour, it's so cool to watch them, to be able to see them get on stage for that hour of a busy day spent doing a lot of business things. But that hour, it's so cool to be able to see musicians who are passionate about what they do and just loving it. Even though it's tough, I think it's inspiring being able to see an artist who is loving what they're doing, and it makes for a really, really fun show.
1: Yeah. You're right. I think you're right.
0: So what would you say to you is the most fulfilling part about being a touring musician, whether that's like getting to meet people or getting to visit all these different venues?
1: The most fulfilling part is being a musician, I guess. I get to do what I've chosen to do in my life. You know, I discovered that I could play and sing music for a living when I started playing on the streets in Toronto. I did that for, I guess, all over Canada. I've played every major street corner in Canada. I started as a busker, so I've done that for, I guess, 10 years when I started, and making my living doing that, and, you know, hitchhiking and sleeping wherever. And then progressed to live venues from there. But I guess that's probably the most fulfilling part, is you get to do the thing that you've chosen.
0: Totally. I actually read about your story online, and I thought it was like super inspiring. I feel like as a musician, I feel like It can be hard when you look at the world and look at how many musicians and artists that there are, and it can be overwhelming at times. But I think it's really awesome that you started off busking. I love when I'm walking down like a downtown street or any street in general, and I see a busker. I appreciate it so much just because it's just so cool to see people that are out there and doing what they love. And I think that's also very, very inspiring. I really enjoyed reading about your story online. But I'm curious about the band's music style. How did Petunia and the Vipers come to meet the genre of music that you are playing? I think it's very cool that you guys are mixing like different eras and styles of music. Was it something that the band started off with, or did it come along the way?
1: I should start by saying that I played music for been was playing music for maybe almost 15 years before this band started. So I had been playing occasionally, with members of the band when I'd get to Vancouver on tour, because I lived in a lot of places in Canada. A lot of the time that I was playing, and like I had a subway license in Toronto for 7 years, for example, where I lived, and would hitchhike out of Toronto in the summer. And then I lived in Fredericton for 3 years, and I've lived in a lot of cities in Canada for months at a time, before I finally settled on Vancouver, where I could start the band. So before the band, I guess I cut my teeth on Jimmy Rogers, Hank Williams, the Carter Family, Memphis Jop Band, Lefty Frizzell. If we talked about it long enough, it would just be a long, long list of heroes and inspirations from the 20s through to the 60s, not including my youth, which would be like lots of punk rock, and then later lots of bebop, jazz, and classical music. I lived in a cinema for a while where I got to hear a lot of great classical music, where I got to score silent films. So I dove into that world of classical music, and did a little bit of investigating there. So I guess there's a lot of influences, and then from there, I think I remember Bob Dylan, or maybe it wasn't Bob Dylan, it was some other famous artist saying one time, and it resonated with me. They said, they see themselves as a musical adventurer more than anything else. So I feel like I'm not bound to any particular genre, and I see it more like an adventure, like whatever seems interesting to get involved with, just get involved with that. It pays seems to pay off to study in a genre. So I feel like I've done lots of study in old time country music, in particular as a performing musician. That's probably the area that I've done most study in. Even though I've mentioned those other kinds of musics. But I guess I don't feel bound to the music, and as such, the genres they don't really mean as much to me. I remember having a conversation one time with my friend Frank. He's a musician down south, and it wasn't a genius comment, but he said, like, well, there never used to be genres before recorded music. We only separated things into genres so that we could sell it, so that it was more easily marketable. Music was just music. I remember an article I read one time with Louis Armstrong, famously quoted as saying, "There's only two kinds of music: good music and bad music." And I like that approach. I like approaching music with open ears, and I feel like I'm open to any kind of music that, and if I could go to a bar one night and see some metal band or whatever it is, some African, but anything playing, and think that it's cool, and sort of study it, see where it's coming from, or write a song that I think is cool and it might be influenced by something I've seen. Bill Monroe said something cool once. Bill Monroe is the father of bluegrass music, known as anyways, and he said I was reading his book, his biography. And I think it was called The High Lonesome Sound, the book that I read. And he said, and it's you only have to hear a genre once to kind of understand what's going on. He's also a person who melded a bunch of styles of music when he played his brand of bluegrass. I don't know if that answers your question.
0: Yes, it does. I like that approach, actually. I never thought about it like that. Like what you were saying about how before there was no genres of music, it was just music. I think that's a really cool way to look at it. I never thought about it like that, but I totally agree with you. I like that there is good music and that there is bad music, and if you like it, then it shouldn't be limiting at all. That's one beautiful thing about music, is that it's completely up to you. No one else can tell you what you like and what you don't like. If you like it, then that's all that should really matter. And I think that's awesome. Yeah.
1: I think it's important for everyone to be doing what they love.
0: I agree. And it's really fulfilling to watch someone do what they love. And I think
1: whether that be a cook or a carpenter or a sculptor or anyone that's doing the thing that they love is fascinating to watch.
0: It really is. It really is. I'm also very curious. I really liked your introduction. I'm curious about your yodeling. I think it's super cool, and it's a skill that I hope stays in the music world because it's awesome. How did you learn to do this?
1: I just heard it, and I could do it. So I remember hearing a cassette tape with yodeling on it, and I could try it. And I mean, I did try it, and I could do it. But I also remember when I was younger, listening to The Price is Right. Do you know that show?
0: I don't.
1: Bob Barker's the host, you know, come on down. He'd call someone. Anyways, there were lots of games that you would play on the show in order to win prizes as a contestant. And one of the games that people played was the yodeling mountain climber game. So you'd guess a price, and the mountain climber would climb higher and higher, and the closer you were to the price, the less the mountain climber would climb. And the further you're away from the price, the more the mountain climber would climb. And you wouldn't want the mountain climber to climb too far, because he'd climb over a cliff and fall over, and then you'd be out of the game. And as he was climbing, he'd be yodeling the whole way, doing the alpine yodeling. And I have very distinct memories of hearing that, and I wonder if that was part of the reason that I could yodel when I heard it on a cassette later in life.
0: Interesting. Okay. That's an awesome story. I think it's really cool. I've listened to a lot of your music, and I don't know. I just think yodeling is like one of my favorite things. When I hear it, it just scratches something in my brain, and I really like it. and I think it's awesome the way that you incorporate it into your music.
1: Thank you. It's a fascination for me too.
0: Yeah.
1: Sure. It seemed probably obvious listening to our music. There's a lot of yodeling in it.
0: It's awesome. So what made you want to settle down and start a band?
1: Yeah, I had, you're right, eh? That's a good question. I played solo. I had duos on the street as a street performer. I did start my first band some time ago in Toronto at a place called the Cameron House. Why did I want to start a band? It's more powerful. It feels more powerful. It's fun. Like, it feels like it packs a bigger wallop, musically speaking, and it's more fun to dance to. There's the interaction between people that's fun to be part of and fun to watch. I think I was curious about all those things.
0: Well, I think your band all sounds great together, and it is really cool. Sometimes when I'm at a show, I'll take a step back and I'll just watch the audience, and I'll watch the musician, and it's really fun to just watch people dance and have fun. And I feel like you can totally have that as a solo musician too, but being in a band, I feel, makes everything sound a little bit fuller.
1: Yeah, they're different things, aren't they? One thing seems like, when I'm seeing a person alone, it's way more focused. and my attention seems less diluted between whatever else is going on. My focus is on the one person. And when I'm seeing a band, there's a fascination about what's going on. Like, what is going on stage? Now, that's part of my curiosity about being a band member, is that that happens to me when I see shows. But also, I was thinking about it as you were speaking about what interested you. I like the creative aspect of a band. Like, as the band leader, I guess it gives me more colors to paint with, you know, so my palette is a little bit bigger. I can paint something that's more nuanced, and it more closely approaches, emotionally speaking, what I'm trying to get at with whatever song it is I'm playing. I think that's part of my attraction to having a band.
0: Totally. So Petunia and the Vipers has quite a bit of music released, including a new album released in 2025 called Calling Me Back. What would you say you did differently with this album compared to the others, whether that has to do with the sound, the recording process, or maybe just a different vibe?
1: This album is a double album, so it's a bigger album. Like, there's two records in this.
0: Mm-hmm.
1: So there's more songs. We've used a horn section on other albums, but not quite like on this album. Like, this album, I went all out with the arranging as far as the orchestra was concerned. I call it an orchestra because it's, yeah, the horn section at times is, well, at most times is a trombone, a trumpet, clarinet, baritone sax, tuba, sometimes more than one saxophone, and or trumpet. And so there's a big orchestra beyond having the lap steel guitar player and the electric guitar player. So there's like, yeah, it is 5 to 7 piece orchestrated band. Because it's horn based, I suppose it sounds a lot like you might imagine early New Orleans bands to sound like. It really has, I feel like it really has a New Orleans feel to it.
0: That is fascinating. I don't know, like, a lot about recording, but I can imagine it would be really tough to, like, get to record, like, a horn section. I feel like there's, like, so many different instruments, and each one is so different in their own way.
1: They're all pretty good people. As far as orchestrating, those things are, you know, you want to be as loose as you can, but you also want to know, if you're arranging parts, you want to know your parts. And so as far as organizing or arranging, those things are done in rehearsals. And it's a process of experimentation. You experiment with what you think sounds good, and then you take what you think sounds good to a live setting, and you play it live, and you see if it works. Maybe it doesn't work. Maybe it does. Maybe there's things you want to tweak. You go back to the rehearsal section, you know, a week later, you're rehearsing again. You're trying what worked, what didn't work. So the arrangements that we came up with on the album were things that were worked out through the course of 2 years. It took us a couple of years to work everything out, to figure out how exactly we wanted things to sound.
0: I think it's really cool that your album incorporates so much, though. Like, I think it was definitely worth it. And recording is tough, and it takes a lot. And like you said, like, a lot of practice. I give props to people who have the patience to be able to do that. And recording is a really long process. But I believe that it was very worth it. I think your album is awesome. We've been enjoying it here at CIFR.
1: Right on. Thank you. Yeah, I really like about the album, I didn't say, you know, I mentioned New Orleans, but I also really like that we're using a horn section for, like, there's a song, there's like an Argentinian chacarera groove on it. I didn't know I was writing when I wrote it, but it turns out I've written a chacarera, and there's a full complemented horn section on that song. There's a couple songs, actually, that they don't fit into the New Orleans genre or categorization. You know, they don't fit into the description that I made of what the horn section's doing for us in this album. So It varies. You know, it's a horn section that's like a New Orleans horn section, but it serves different function according to the song.

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Hey there, and welcome to Girly So Groovy, the only show dedicated to the women who rock and to you, the listener who loves them. A show where the music always speaks for itself. I'm your host, Trevor Klundert, bringing you 2 full hours of fabulous, phenomenal, fantastic female-fronted radio week after week. We have got so much music to cram into the next 120 minutes. Consider this your 2-hour mixtape. I've got music on the way from Widow's Peak, Lana Del Rey, music on the way from Waxahachie, Patti Smith, Shannon and the Clams, Ezra Furman, St. Vincent, new music from Courtney Barnett in this first hour. And again, all this music I'm talking about, this is first hour. I haven't even got to what we've got on

Every week, I tell you, the show is dedicated to the women who rock, and there are three acts that absolutely rock. It is music from St. Vincent. Broken Man is the song. That is from St. Vincent's most recent album, All Born Screaming. Hey, speaking of St. Vincent, have you heard what she is doing? This summer, you can catch St. Vincent on tour, taking her music on the road, but getting a little help. It is St. Vincent with Your Town's Symphony Orchestra. Select cities, St. Vincent will be teaming up with the Town Symphony to give a symphonic arrangement to her music. 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Very intrigued what that's going to sound and look like. So in the middle, Australian slack rocker Courtney Barnett. Her last album was a subdued affair. It was conceived in her Melbourne apartment during COVID lockdowns. Well, now for her fourth album, the newest album, Creature of Habit, it is a louder rock and roll adventure as she wrote the album in the desert expanses of Joshua Tree, California. So it is very different from the last album. We heard the opening track, Stay in Your Lane. With the new album, Courtney Barnett is touring in support of Creature of Habit. She is dates in cities like Seattle, Chicago, Toronto, and again for our Windsor and Detroit listeners, you can catch Courtney Barnett on May 21st at the Majestic Theater in downtown Detroit. And then kicking off the entire 2 hours, it is Philadelphia rock band Sheer Mag. From their latest album, Playing Favorites, we heard the title track, Playing Favorites. Okay, where are we going to next? Up next, oh my gosh, as your loyal host of Girly So Groovy, how could I forget this? This is a woman who created the blueprint for punk rock. It is music right now from Patti Smith here on Girly So Groovy.

Redefining Radio, this is Girly So Groovy, the only show dedicated to the women who rock and to you, the listener who loves them. Music right there from Oakland, California, alternative act Shannon and the Clams. Year of the Spider is the song, but it's also the title track to the band's album, Year of the Spider. In the middle, it is new music from Ezra Furman. Next month marks the one-year anniversary of Chicago trans musician Ezra Furman's latest 10th album, Goodbye Small Head. We have been featuring it on repeat over the course of the year here on the program. There is some way that Ezra Furman finds to queer the edges of pop traditions to make something signaturely her own. I would say if you are a fan of Cat Power, Cults, Tao and the Get Down, Stay Down, the Dresden Dolls, Lauren Jane Grace, Patti Smith, Shannon and the Clams, PJ Harvey, you're going to find something to absolutely love in the music that Ezra Furman makes. And again, for her 10th album, she continues to prove that she is an artist with a statement and has something really valuable to say. Goodbye, Small Head, again, is the name of the album. Power of the Moon is the song we heard this time. And kicking off the set, talk about an artist that has always had something valuable to say. Patti Smith, going back to 1975 from her incredible debut album, Horses, we heard Redondo Beach. So much more music still to get to in the next half hour alone. I've got music on the way from a new artist, Glady. I've got music coming up from Lana Del Rey, Widow's Peak, new music from an artist, Aura Coggin. But up next on Girly So Groovy, an artist currently on tour making their way hopefully to a city near you. It's indie folk rocker Waxahachie up next here on Girly So Groovy.

So here's some girly, so groovy radio trivia for you. Go on this journey with me. So Waxahachie is the one-woman project of Katie Crutchfield. Well, Katie's sister Allison Crutchfield has her own band, and that's who we just heard. The band is called Swearin'. We heard the song Margaret. Now, the last album that Swearin' put out, I believe it was their fourth album. The album is called Fall Into the Sun. It was released back in 2018. Not sure where the band has been for the last 8 years. There's not much online suggesting if they're still making music, but that last album is pure fun rock and roll. Again, the band is called Swearin'. In the middle, now let's talk about that with their second album, No Need to Be Lonely. Glady is making their girly, so groovy radio debut. Glady is an indie rock band from Philadelphia whose introspective guitar pop carries undertones of 90s indie and lo-fi alternative rock. We heard the opening song, Push Me Down. And then kicking, oh, and you know what? Speaking of the new album, Glady is on tour in support of that with stops in cities like Chicago, Toronto. And again, for our listeners in Windsor and Detroit, you can catch Glady May 1st at the Lager House in Detroit. And finally, kicking off that set, it is indie folk rocker Waxahachie. Bored is the name of the song. That's from her latest album, Tiger's Blood. Now, Waxahachie also is on tour. In fact, touring with MJ Lenderman, making their way across the U.S. and across Canada. Many of the shows sold out. If you would like to know if Waxahachie is coming to your town, all you need to do is go to the website, waxahachie.com. For our loyal listeners in the Windsor and Detroit area, Waxahachie is actually coming to Detroit this Friday night, April 24th. They will be at the Masonic Temple, Waxahachie and MJ Lenderman. And again, for other cities and other dates, know that you can go to waxahachie.com. Okay, so now what we've got next. You know what? I just realized. I'm going to look back here for a minute. This is a very odd coincidence. Never planned it this way. All of the Philadelphia bands that were included, or Philadelphia acts that were included so far in the show. Sheer Mag, Glady, Waxahachie, Swearin', four acts in this hour alone. And again, just pure coincidence. Again, girly so groovy radio trivia, keeping you on your toes. All right, anyways, I need to get to the music. Speaking of acts that are making their girly so groovy radio debut, it took 10 albums, but Vancouver Island artist Aura Kogan is finally making her girly so groovy radio debut. Aura Kogan is best known for mixing her haunted folk with dreamy psychedelic rock and smoky hints of dark vintage country. The new album is called Hard Hearted Woman. Here is Aura Kogan coming up. But when I talk about haunted folk, dreamy psychedelia, dark vintage sounds, who else comes to mind? How about Lana Del Rey up first here on Girly So Groovy?

Music right there from Brooklyn duo Widow's Peak. This is a duo that blend dream pop, country, classic rock, and indie pop into their own hazy, haunting songs. We've been long fans of Widow's Peak here on the program. Plum is the name of the song. It's the opening track to the band's album, Plum. And I am thrilled to tell you that Widow's Peak has new music coming out the start of June, June 5th. The new album is called Roses. They will be touring in support of that new album. Plenty of dates. Widowspeakforever.com is the website to find out more dates. But again, for our listeners in Windsor and Detroit, you can catch Widow's Peak June 30th in Ferndale, Michigan at the Magic Bag. A very intimate venue for a duo that makes intimate, vulnerable rock and roll. In the middle, it is an artist making her girly so groovy radio debut, Vancouver Island artist Aura Kogan. Her newest album, her 10th album, Hard Hearted Woman, was released just last month. We heard the song Love You Better. And then we started the set off with Chili Chanteuse, Lana Del Rey. From her album Lust for Life, we heard the song Get Free from Lana Del Rey. Well, friends, I am just looking and I'm thinking about the second hour. We are getting to that point. If this was a mixtape, we would be flipping the tape and getting ready for side two. Before we do that, though, I want to wrap up this first hour. Right now, it's music that reaches back to 2009. Montreal indie electronic duo Desire with their song Under Your Spell from the duo's 2009 self-titled album. Again, Desire wrapping up the first hour here on Girly So Groovy.

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1: You know, every hour, we here at 88.7 CFUR like to give you a taste of something different. But what if we crank that to an 11 out of a possible 5? Join Darcy during Bad Not Cheap, where for a full hour, you get every genre under the sun with some sweet commentary to keep you company. It's just good times, man.
0: We have an incredible double album release party for two of Prince George's most beloved artists, Amy Blanding and The Brain Porter, happening on June 13th at the Knox Performance Center. Both artists will be performing their brand new albums to a live audience for a wonderful evening at the Knox. Expect a few guest features from some familiar Prince George artists and friends. You do not want to miss this. Tickets can be found at knoxcenter.ca. We'll see you on June 13th.

Back in 2014, at the end of the year when we counted down the top 10 best albums of the year, the girly, so grooviest albums of 2014, UK hip-hop R&B artist Nena Cherry was the one that snatched that crown, and rightfully so. Her album Blank Project, still 12 years later, is a dynamic-sounding album. We heard the title track Blank Project from Nena Cherry. In the middle, it is a band that I am excited to be sharing with you here on Girly So Groovy. A band that made their Girly So Groovy radio debut is PVA, an English trio that fuses dance and post-punk music with a queer viewpoint. I think the reason that the trio's latest, their second album, caught my ear is that it borrows from trip-hop and the experimental roots that were part of trip hop, thinking of acts like Sneaker Pimps or Massive Attack or Tricky or Morcheeba. Those sounds weave their way into the modern music that PVA is making. The new album is called No More Like This. It was released at the start of the year in January. We heard the song Peel, and then kicking off the second hour, it is alternative electronic duo Fantagram. Mouthful of Diamonds is the song. That is the song that opens up their very debut album, Eyelid Movies. You know, I just want to go back to Nena Cherry. To use the word trailblazer, I think, is an understatement for Nena Cherry. This is an artist who in the late 1980s, early 1990s was taking hip-hop's backbeat and mashing it up with British dance music sensibilities. In a sense, Nena Cherry was foreshadowing the emergence of alternative rap and trip-hop. And when we talk about trip-hop, that is where we're headed to next. Back in 1998, one of the trip-hop pioneers, Tricky, was teaming up with the incredible vocalist Martina Topley Bird and making music that was absolutely new to the ear then and still feels original and fresh today. Right now it is Martina Topley Bird and Tricky here on a Girly So Groovy.

Celebrating voices that deserve to be heard, this is Girly So Groovy, the only show dedicated to the women who rock and you, the listener who loves them. Ever since Girly So Groovy launched in July of 2001, 25 years ago, the voice of Martina Topley Bird has found her way into the program. This is a voice that not only deserves to be heard, it is one that needs to be heard. She is a voice that really helped launch the trip-hop sound of the 1990s and has continued making incredible music ever since. Martina Topley Bird right there teaming up with Massive Attack on their song Psyche. That's from the Massive Attack album Heligoland. In the middle, it is something that is a little bit closer to home. Neo soul duo Sargent and Comrade, frequent flyers here on Girly So Groovy. Yolanda Sargent is the self-proclaimed queen of lo-fi soul, a genre that she and her producer Comrade pioneered after not being able to find an appropriate label that fit their retro futurist style. It was back last summer when they released their latest album, Power Volume 1, and I still can't give up playing songs from that album. It's just that good. And then, of course, starting the set again, Martina Topley Bird, but this time teaming up with Tricky, another trip-hop pioneer, for the song Sing in the Blues. That goes back to 1998 to Tricky's album, Angels with Dirty Faces. Lots more music to get to coming up. I've got Confidence Man, I've got Bjork, but up next it is the continuing one woman project of Katie Stelmanis, better known as Astra. Now this is a musician who has built a career on fusing operatic vocals with darkly beautiful electronic pop. Astra's latest fifth album, Chin Up Buttercup, is her biggest juxtaposition to date. And here's why I say that. It's a breakup album, but it is also probably Astra's most optimistic sounding album she has ever made. So if you are somebody that is trying to find beauty in the heartbreak, I think Astra might be the person for you. That's up next here on Girly So Groovy.

Music right there from Confidence Man, the Australian act that specializes in campy, spirited dance anthems. Feels Like a Different Thing is the name of the song. That's from Confidence Man's album, Tilt. In the middle, it is iconic Icelandic performer Björk, reaching all the way back to her debut album, aptly named Debut. We heard the song Violently Happy, and then, of course, starting that set, new music from Astra. Her new album is called Chin Up Buttercup. She just released it late last year. We heard the opening track, Amnesia, from Astra. Let's keep these dance grooves going. Winnipeg, acoustic, electronic, dance, pop artist, Lasse Petik. Her latest album is Timia. It is an album that just celebrates what it means to be young in the world today, celebrating both the highs and the lows while being able to absolutely dance about it. So let's make room right now on Girly So Groovy for Lasse Petik right now, here on your favorite, my favorite, Girly So Groovy.

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0: is it true you cheated on your fiancé?
1: Is it true that you killed the paparazzi?
0: Oh God, are you seriously under investigation?
1: For double arson?
2: Yes.

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Music to make you move. This is Girly, So a Groovy, the only show dedicated to the women who rock and to you, the listener who loves them. Music right there from Kenora, Ontario, electropop artist Camilla Sparks. The song is called Damage. That's from her latest album, I See You Run. In the middle, it is Edmonton, Alberta, experimental electronic artist Pseudo Antigone. Her latest album is Melancholic Melodrama. This is an album that I feel like is just packed with campy drama, and campy drama is something that I think we built Girly So Groovy on. We heard the song Consumable for Your Entertainment, and then starting the set off, Winnipeg artist Lassa Patik. Her newest album is called Thymia, Thymia is the new album. Be Okay is the song that we heard from Lassa Patik. Know that all three artists are available on Bandcamp if you would like to hear more from them. Well, friends, with that last set of songs, it reminds me that sometimes I feel like I might stumble or mumble my way across album titles, song titles, band names, musician names. Know that if you ever want to see the playlist in print, you can find that on our social media channels. 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And when you're there, you can absolutely listen at your leisure. You just pick the episode you want to listen to, press play, press pause, come and go as you like. It is what makes life easy for you, and hopefully also creates a little bit of joy with Girly So Groovy in your world. Like I say, friends, we have come to the end of this two-hour experiment that we call Girly So Groovy, broadcasting from the Windsor and Detroit area on CJAM 99.1 FM at the University of Windsor. For nearly 25 years now, Girly So Groovy is proudly syndicated across Canada, coast to coast, and down south into the United States. And hopefully you are listening right now on your favorite community or campus station. Perhaps you are one of the over 3,000 followers on our Mixcloud page. However you tune in, I cannot say thank you enough. I say this often to you, and I don't say this sincerely. I, as a music nerd myself, I know how much is out there that you could be listening to from traditional radio, satellite radio, the internet. There is so much to choose from. The fact that you made your way here is short of a miracle. This show is nothing without you, the listener. So thank you, thank you, thank you. Hey, listen, this last half hour of the program is music that makes you want to move. It is music that leaves me hungry for a really good old-fashioned remix. I know they are corny, but they do make you move. So we are going to wrap up the full episode with exactly that, a remix. In fact, I've been thinking about this song quite often lately, with Canadian astronaut Jeremy Hansen being the first Canadian to fly around the moon on the Artemis II mission. So we're going to kind of bridge this as a dedication to Canadians in space. It is the Grizzly Bear remix of Feist, My Moon, My Man, closing out this week's Girly So Groovy. Thanks for tuning in.

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2: Hello and welcome once again to Cold Snap Radio. I'm Jerry Nabrowski playing you the music for the next hour. We're going to get right into it tonight with Matt Mack. Matt Mack is from the Garden Hill First Nation. That's on the northeast shore of Island Lake in Manitoba. And he's a blind music producer and recording artist and has harnessed his melodic pop trap beats and inspiring story to quickly establish himself as one to watch on the national scene with more than 30 million streams across many platforms and critical acclaim across all major media outlets such as CBC, CTV, Virgin Radio, and more. We're going to start you out tonight with Matt Mack and Rez.

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That was Seed of Love by Ben Kaplan and the Casual Smokers. And we started you out tonight with Matt Mack and his song Rez. Next up is Yael Wand. She is an Israeli-Canadian singer-songwriter known for her work in the Canadian folks roots scene, with a strong connection to Wells, BC, where she lived and worked, and she also has been heavily involved in the arts community on Salt Spring Island, where she served as executive director for the Salt Spring Arts Council. This is Yael Wand with Goddamn Beautiful.

0: That was the Small Glories with their song Sing from 2019. We heard the Crones with Bleakness before that and started out the set with Yale Wand and Goddamn Beautiful. I'm Jerry Dombrowski with Cold Snap Radio and we'll be back right after this.
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That was the band Searson with Da Tunes. What a hoppin' tune that was indeed. Before that, Cousin Harley gave us Walk, Don't Run. Next up, we got Dear Rouge, and they are a Juno Award-winning Vancouver-based alternative rock band formed in 2012 by Drew and Daniel McTaggart. This is Dear Rouge, Best Look Lately.

0: That was Kaya Cater, Maker Taker. That song was a newer one from 2024's album Strange Medicine. Bruce Colburn, Waiting for a Miracle before that. And we started out that set with Dear Rouge out of Vancouver, Best Look.
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From 2011, we just heard Give It Away by Delhi to Dublin. Matthew Good Band in there as well, Alabama Hotel Room. Kicking off that set was Nadidi O with Inside Looking Out. Next up, Andino Sons. They are a Regina-based group. They're a musical ensemble that has skillfully employed music to bridge the geographical and cultural gaps between the radiant Andine sun and vast Canadian prairies. This is Andino Sons with Virgin de Andacollo.

From the album Just Like Medicine, we just heard A.J. Croce with Gotta Get Out of My Head. And before that, Endino Sons, Virgin di Andacollo. As we come to the close of another Cold Snap music show, I always got one more to take you out with, don't I? And today it's going to be Alistair Fraser. He is from Clackman in Scotland and is a Scottish fiddler, composer, performer, and recording artist. We're going to take you out today with Alistair Fraser and the North Road. Thanks very much for joining me on Cold Snap Radio. I'll be back next week to do it all over again for you. I'm Jerry Dombrowski, and you'll hear from me again.

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Dive into the world of soul music with us. Music that is more than just a sound, but an emotion. From classical soul to modern voices, this hour takes you on a trip through love, life, and everything in between.

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0: 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How you been?
1: I've been all right, you know, just making music, chilling, same old shit.
0: I seen your girl the other day. How the two of you holding up?
1: You know, it's
2: 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It's been a hard day. We're working it out.
0: Listen, maybe all you need is a different vantage point to change your perspective. 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

0: Wood Smoke and Oranges brings to life an exquisite choral program steeped in the rich traditions of Canadian folk, Indigenous song, and Celtic spirit, featuring the music of Ian Tamblyn, Gordon Lightfoot, Ian Tyson, David Francy, Connie Calder, Rita McNeil, and more. Performances take place at 2 p.m. and 7 p.m. on Saturday, May 23rd at the St. Michael's and All Angels Anglican Church. 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
3: First, there was nothing. Then out of the ashes of pure absence came pre-punk. Pre-punks learned to use tools. They grew spikes on their shoulders and turned into what we now know as punk. As time continued, those punks evolved, able to fend for themselves with the help of opposable thumbs and seafoam green guitars. Mohawks turned into beehives, guitar amps turned into synthesizers, and thus was born post-punk. 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

If you take a gram of water and apply 1 calorie of heat to it, you will raise its temperature by 1 degree Celsius. But you need to apply 81 calories to ice simply to change it to water at 0 degrees Celsius. The latent heat of change of state of ice to water uses 81 times more available heat than rising the temperature of water 1 degree. Once all the ice is melted, the once covered ice area will heat up 81 times faster.

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Drawing from funk, punk, experimental, and electronic music, a new genre was born. Where emotion meets experimentation, you are listening to Seifer's Post-Punk Hour. This is an hour of raw energy with an emotional twist. 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

0: could stick this morning. Took ownership to stay forever in my own skin. Existence changing, existence changing, existence, exist, existence changing.
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1: Hi. It's been a minute. I know you haven't heard from me in a while. In a long while. I mean, I've been working my day job and being a dad, which has been great. But I won't lie, times are tough around here. Crackdown is broke. And we've been spending almost all of our time grinding for cash instead of making the show. The truth is, I don't know how much longer Crackdown's going to last. And I don't think we're going to be putting out much episodes over the next few months. Rest assured, we're doing everything we can to keep Crackdown alive. I know what it means to you, to the community, because you've told me again and again. So we'll try our best to come back with some more episodes as soon as we can. But because we're broke, I'm sad to say we've been forced to lay off producer Alex DeBoer, who's done some great work for the podcast and the movement over the last several years. She puts relationships at the heart of her reporting, and that's what's made Alex a perfect member of our team. So this will be Alex's last episode, and it's a critical one. This is about how the BC government is dismantling the only type of initiative that can stop the mass deaths. I'm Garth Mullins. This is Crackdown. Episode 56, Extraordinary Circumstances. For us, healthcare works like this. Our lives are disposable. We're considered write-offs, corpses in waiting, or already dead. We gotta fight like hell to convince those in power that our lives are worth saving. And even when we win some small victories, they can reverse course and strip them all away at any time. Back in the 2000s, Conservative Prime Minister Stephen Harper tried to close down InSite, North America's first safe injection site. Later, he tried to end one of Canada's early medical-assisted heroin trials. In both of those cases, we fought back in court and we won. We forced government to recognize our right not to be killed by their policies.
2: The Supreme Court of Canada says British Columbia's safe injection sites for addicts can stay open. Vancouver's supervised injection clinic, along with the BC government, say the program reduces overdoses and infections and helps curb crime. The
1: Harper government. Political interference into healthcare continues, like the repeal of Roe v. Wade in the United States and the restrictions on abortion access that have followed, or the ban on gender-affirming healthcare for trans youth in Alberta. The Canadian government has quietly withdrawn funding for safe supply programs, and Alberta has outright banned safe supply altogether. Saskatchewan stopped funding basic harm reduction supplies like new pipes and needles. BC is heading in that same wrong direction, too. Here, we have a policy called prescribed alternatives, which until 2023 was called Safer Supply. The policy provides pharmaceutical alternatives to street drugs for a few thousand people. The most common drug provided is an opioid pill called hydromorphone, brand name Dilaudid, street name Dillies. But over the last few years, the number of people getting meds through this policy has been shrinking.
3: Names, please. Sarah F.
4: So, first item, it seems like there's a war on Dilaudid recently. People's prescriptions getting cut down, or you being forced to witness, or you being cut off altogether. We heard a lot about that.
1: It's June 18th, 2025, and we're at a meeting of the British Columbia Association of People on Opioid Maintenance, or BCAPOM. For the last couple of years, I've been hearing that our members are being cut off their opioid medications. And in many cases, these pills were the only thing standing between our people and the deadly illicit street drug supply.
4: Anybody's got a story about getting cut off recently or last year or something? Like, put your hand up, tell us the story, and let Alex
3: they booted me out without a script for Dilaudid. So then I'm just like screwed. And so I'm like going into withdrawal, so I have to go, you know, obviously buy down. I had no choice.
5: I was originally prescribed in 2015 for pain on Dilaudid. I got 8 a day. Now I get 2.
6: Dilaudids are something which is safer short term at any rate than anything I'm able to get in a baggie on the street. They're not appropriate and they're nowhere near enough, but it's better than dying because of something I don't know what's in the bag.

0: disease, and we need to find them and find their contacts so we can stop any further transmission.
1: So this was the very beginning of the pandemic, and a clinician called me up and said, well, oh my God, drug users are still going to be going out and scoring dope instead of staying inside, social distancing, quarantining, all that stuff. What do we do? What do they need to stay at home? I said, well, drugs.
2: Yeah.
1: And that's where the conversation started. But very quickly, it spun up into a government policy.
3: To properly battle the COVID-19 epidemic, we must tackle the poison drug epidemic.
1: On March 26, 2020, the government of British Columbia introduced the Risk Mitigation Guidance, a population-level interim safe supply policy. BC would be the first jurisdiction in North America to offer people access to medications aimed at replacing the toxic street drug supply. And the drugs that the decision makers were willing to put on the list were not the drugs that people were doing on the street, not the pharmaceutical versions of like fentanyl and stuff like that, but kind of cousins, you know. So like Dilaudid, for example, hydromorphone, is an opioid, but it's not really quite the same thing as fentanyl. So they said, this is what we can do right now. It's an emergency. Let's just put it out. And it was very quick because the thing was went from idea to policy in about a month.
2: That's wild.
1: Yeah. The idea was that anybody could get it. Yeah, anybody who qualified could get it anywhere in the province. So it was supposed to be for basically any drug user.
2: Yeah.
1: It was not to try and be a form of treatment and get people to slowly wean off or change this or change that. It was just like, we're giving you something that's kind of close to what you'd be doing on the street. That was it. In some ways, this was nothing new. We already have two massive safe supply programs in Canada, alcohol and cannabis. Both drugs are regulated and legally available to adults. But this was the first time that the government was offering a safe supply of stimulants, opioids, and benzos. And the first time they were offering a safe supply predominantly to poor people. The program wasn't perfect, but it felt like a huge step forward for our friends and for the movement.
4: It's literally the first time in my entire life that I've been completely stable. I literally have two jobs. I'm taking care of my kids. I'm gardening again and painting and doing all these things I haven't done in a long time. And I have to think it's because I'm not out there hustling to get my needs met.
5: It felt like everything was going to be okay. It felt manageable. It helped me do the work that I've been called to do.
6: I was out of pain. I wasn't at home holding my stomach. I was able to go out and volunteer. I was able to get up and go for walks.
1: That was friend of the show, Hawkfeather Peterson, harm reduction educator Heather Tunald, and Crackdown editorial board member Martin Stewart. All three were getting Safe Supply hydromorphone. For Heather and Hawkfeather, Safe Supply stopped them from using toxic street drugs altogether. For Martin, access to hydromorphone allowed him to reduce his use of illicit opioids. In the months after BC rolled out its safe supply policy, we also talked to a sex worker who said the policy helped her avoid risky dates. And we learned about a guy who was planning to steal a boat. But once he had access to prescription pills, he decided against it.
7: Even going back to the very first study we ever did, that was really, I think, the first iteration of Safer Supply in Vancouver. People were receiving 10 hydromorphone tablets a day. It was witnessed ingestion. It was run out of an overdose prevention site, the Molson OPS. While there were sort of issues with how the program was operated, the most important finding was that having access to these medications reduced people's use of unregulated drugs.
1: This is Dr. Andrew Ivsens. Andrew is a research scientist at the BC Center on Substance Use, or the BCCSU. He's been studying safe supply initiatives in Vancouver since 2019.
7: You know, when somebody would say, I used to buy fentanyl 4 times a day and now I buy it 2 times a day. Well, that's 2 less times that person is putting themselves at risk of overdosing.
1: Andrew and other academics also found that safe supply reduced hospital visits and that the people accessing it were less likely to experience withdrawal symptoms and pain. And safe supply seemed to be helping people living with HIV stay on top of their health as well, because they could now get their HIV treatment at the same time as they were getting their safe supply meds.
7: Some of our participants said, you know, prior to coming here, I was so inconsistent that my physician said, like, if you keep doing this, these medications are not

0: I remember after seeing him for about 5 months or something, and I had done blood work for him, and he goes, "Oh, everything looks good." And he says, "Okay, your CD4 is 1060." And I started laughing. I'm like, "Yeah, you're probably reading the wrong line."
1: This is Flo Ranville. Flo is a peer researcher with the BCCSU and a person with HIV. After finding a prescriber she trusted who would prescribe her safe supply hydromorphone she needed, her CD4 white blood cell count skyrocketed.
0: I said, "I've never been over 440 or 420.
2: Yeah.
0: And he goes, "I'm going to print you a copy of this so you can see it for yourself."
2: Wow. So and is that good? That's really good?
0: That was amazing. It brought a new sense of contentment and no stress, which I believe improved my health in a big way.
2: So can we say, based on, you know, all this research that's been done on safe supply, that safe supply is a helpful tool in reducing harms, including death, when it comes to people using the illicit market? Like, can we say that officially?
3: As someone who's been researching safer supply since 2019, since it first emerged, I feel like I could say that. I feel like I'm qualified to say that, yes, safer supply is something that works.
1: But the program isn't perfect. On this show, we've criticized BC's Safer Supply policy, now called Prescribed Alternatives, because it only reached a tiny fraction of the drug users who stood to benefit from it. There's about 225,000 of us who use the illicit drug supply here in BC. At its peak, only 5,000 people had access to the safe drugs. We also criticized the policy for not giving patients access to the kinds of drugs they actually used on the streets. Drugs that we knew would work better.
3: And that's where the problem arose, because there's many other medications and drugs that can be provided as safer supply that I think, I'd say I would know, actually work. I think one of the really important findings is that people receiving safer supply that's not hydromorphone, so diacetylmorphine or fentanyl powder or fentanyl patch or sufentanil, were more likely to talk about positive experiences related to receiving safer supply, whether it was reducing unregulated drug use, improvements to their health and well-being, social impacts.
1: The main problem with the prescribed Dilaudid was that for many people, it just wasn't strong enough. By 2023, BC's illicit drug supply had become overrun by benzodope, an ultra-potent combination of fentanyl-related opioids and benzodiazepine-like substances. And that jacked a lot of our tolerance up so high that we'd have to take handfuls of dillies to feel anything. Instead, some people decided to sell or trade their dillies to get the stuff they needed on the street.
4: Took us about half an hour on East Hastings Street, and we were able to buy 26 tablets.
5: Total price, $30. A little more than a buck a pill.
1: There was a right-wing storm brewing across Canada, and the BC NDP government's Tiny Dilly program was right at the center.
6: This is a radical and out-of-touch approach that is not aligned with any other successful jurisdiction in the world.
1: In February of 2025, the BC Conservatives leaked an internal police briefing. It claimed that a, quote, significant amount of prescription opioids were being diverted in the province. This seemingly verified years of anti-safe supply attacks made by major politicians like Pierre Poilievre and Eleanor Sturco.
7: Diverted safe supply pills that used to sell for $10 a pill are now being sold for as low as 25 cents a pill around VGH and downtown because of this government's flooding of the market.
6: The hydromorphone is being resold by the user to children, and the profits being reinvested in buying fentanyl. In other words, this government is not only giving out dangerous hydromorphone, it is actually, in effect, giving out fentanyl.
1: Had Premier David Eby wanted to, he could have defended the safe supply program. He could have pointed out the research evidence showing that dillies were saving lives, that even diverted dillies were saving lives. He could have reminded British Columbians that no one had died from these prescribed pills, and that diagnoses for opioid use disorder were actually going down. But the Dilly program, and more than that, really harm reduction in general, was now in the crosshairs. And so, on February 19th, less than 2 weeks after that police briefing was leaked, Health Minister Josie Osborne stood on a podium, and she announced that the BC NDP government would be massively overhauling its own program.
8: To ensure that prescribed alternatives are used safely and effectively, these medications will be taken under the supervision of a healthcare worker, and that includes hydromorphone. This helps guarantee that the patient receives care in a safe, supportive environment and significantly reduces the likelihood of diversion. The change will be effective immediately for any new patients, and for existing patients, we're going to work very closely with clinicians to ensure a smooth and safe transition for patients.
2: In other words, witnessed ingestion.
9: As of December 30th, all patients who rely on prescription opioids, such as hydromorphone or fentanyl patches, will have to take those drugs under the supervision of a pharmacist or health professional.
3: I really thought it was crazy. It's such a step backwards, because probably all the research that has been done on Safer Supply in Canada shows that when you make people come to a clinic or pharmacy or doctor's office multiple times a day to get hydromorphone, they're just not going to do it.
10: It's like I'm being forced or handcuffed to the pharmacy twice a day to make sure that I get some relief. Not all relief, but some relief.
1: Once again, this is Martin Stewart. Martin has stage 4 liver cirrhosis and Crohn's disease, which gives him near constant agonizing knots in his abdomen. He was originally prescribed Dilaudid for pain, but they redesignated him as a safe supply patient after the Dilly program was rolled out in 2020. After Minister Osborne's announcement, Martin's doctor moved him to witnessed ingestion. That means multiple trips to the pharmacy every day so that someone can watch him take his meds.
2: How has that disrupted your life?
10: I can't do the meetings fully that I'm in. Like I do a healing circle that I facilitate, and I'm not going to leave the healing circle, right? Just to go get my dillies and that, right? And so I got to cut myself short on meetings to make sure I'm there to get them. And it's like probably 3 times a week that I miss the second dose of dillies.
2: Wow, that's a lot.
10: It is, yeah, especially when I'm in pain, right? But I mean, I've got to live my life. I can't live around them. I'm going to live around myself.
1: Although it wasn't advertised by the NDP government, February's move to witnessed ingestion has resulted in hundreds more people getting tapered or outright cut off all of their safe supply meds. It's the kind of thing we keep hearing about at BCAPOM meetings. According to the clinical direction that came out to accompany Osborne's announcement, when witnessed ingestion isn't possible, and for most people, it's not really possible to go to a pharmacy multiple times a day, then prescribers are directed to take patients off safe supply opioids altogether.
10: So they cut me back to 16, and then they cut me back again from 16 to 7. And I mean, that was the one that was a kick in the nuts, because I was so used to being out of pain.
11: It was terrible for a while. It was just like hell, right? I couldn't do anything because, like, you know, like.
2: Well, do you remember exactly what your doctor said to you when he introduced this idea of deprescribing you?
11: Well, he said that he says that's the new mandate is the province is getting rid of it, right? Completely, right?
1: Pocket says his doctor never even gave him the option of doing witnessed ingestion. He just started tapering him off the meds. And he told Pockets, that's just how it works. Everyone's getting tapered.
11: He outright lied to me, and it really upset me. I mean, I should never have, I don't know, I was blaming myself, really, in the long run.
2: Right? But you're saying, like, there's that lack of, like, broken trust, right?
11: Yeah. Yeah. That's what I'm talking about, right? Yeah. It just doesn't make any sense. I felt really good relationship with my doctor, and it was great. And then all of a sudden, it's like, I'm just a nobody, right?
2: Like, yeah, like he doesn't actually care.
11: I'm just some dumb junkie
2: life.
11: He doesn't give a shit about, right? It's like, you know, it's like,
2: I'm sorry.
11: And it pisses me off. You know, when you don't see yourself as something like a stigma, you know,
2: yeah.
11: And all of a sudden you are, and it's,
2: yeah.
11: You're stigmatized all of a sudden, and it's like,
2: yeah.
11: Come on, that's not right.
12: After a month or so, I told her it wasn't going great.
1: Here's Hawkfeather again. For years, Hawkfeather had been getting Dilaudid and morphine through the Safe Supply program. But after Minister Osborne's announcement, their prescriber started tapering them.
12: It totally screwed me up, right? Like changing, when you're stable, you're stable. I told her it was really stressful and I didn't like it. I wasn't sleeping as well. I, for the first time in years, was contemplating buying substances again.
1: Hawkfeather says that their prescriber listened and ultimately offered them an exemption. I've talked to a lot of people about their dillies since Minister Osborne laid down her edict last year. And Hawkfeather is the only one who's been protected in this way. Even still, I know they worry that eventually their prescriber won't have a choice. And that Hawkfeather will be forced off their meds too.
13: Yeah, they gave me 24 milligrams per day, which is right. 3 dilly 8s. I was taking about 6 to 8.
1: Yeah. Not still a small
13: it's
1: dose.
13: Small.
1: Both of those are small doses, right?
13: Yeah.
1: Here's Heather again. Unlike Hawkfeather and the others, Heather was never prescribed an adequate dose of Dilaudid. She started buying the medication off friends a couple of years ago. Taking dillies helped her a lot. But when she decided to go to a doctor to get it prescribed as safe supply, the doctor wouldn't give her the amount she needed.
14: Why wouldn't they give you 6 to 8 pills?
13: Because he's afraid of getting audited and that the College of Physicians are coming down on everybody. But
14: to me, the big risk seems to be not prescribing the amount you use. So what does he suggest you do?
13: Try hard.
14: Right. Did he say that?
13: He said something along those lines. He said he believes in me and that, you know, we're going to do this together and, you know, all this shit.
12: They tell us that they're doing this to prevent diversion. My first reaction is I'm going to have to go start buying, right? Like, I'm going to have to go buy the meds I need. It's just going to create more diversion. And thank God diversion exists so that I'm not buying fentanyl.
10: The hardest part about it sometimes not getting enough dillies is I'll have to spend money and go out and buy some from someone that has them so that I can be out of pain a little bit longer, especially if I miss my dose for the day, right? And I mean, I'm not a rich guy, right? And I hate doing it, but if it's going to help me, it's going to help me.
12: I know that there's fake Dilaudid out there that's got fentanyl in it. I know that. Why put me back into an environment that they have such a huge objection to, right?
13: I picked up a bunch, and I had this overwhelming fear and then feeling torn because I was going to be in withdrawal. What do I do? Like, do I just take it and, you know, sit near my partner? Or do I just wait and suffer? And, you know, and so it puts you in this place of like feeling terrified.
15: I mean, if you have someone who's been stabilized or relatively stabilized their drug use through, let's say, hydromorphone, and then they no longer have access to that, I mean, it only stands to reason that they're going to seek it out and perhaps with a much, much lower tolerance than they used to have or than they ever, you know, without ever having tolerance for fentanyl. So if they get fentanyl by accident, they're at great risk of overdose and death, of course. I'm Dr. Ryan Harriet. I am a family and addiction medicine doctor in Victoria, BC.
1: Ryan is also a co-founder of Doctors for Safer Drug Policy. DSDP fights for evidence-based approaches to the toxic drug crisis, like access to safe consumption sites and safe supply. Ryan co-founded the group with fellow doctor Jess Wilder.
16: I am a family physician and addictions medicine physician who works out of Snunamu, which is colonially known as Nanaimo in British Columbia on Vancouver Island.
1: Jess says the story of opioid deprescribing isn't just about the Prescribed Alternatives Program. After all, in BC, less than 3% of all the hydromorphone prescribed is for safe supply. The story is also about deprescribing of opioids for pain. Jess wasn't a doctor during the Oxy Panic of the 2010s, but she says she still sees patients whose lives were upended during that time.
16: Last week, I was working with a patient who was prescribed pain medication. And then during the rapid deprescribing that happened, she was deprescribed her medication that left her in pain crisis and with what she thought was no option but to try to access medications from the street.
1: In response to what's been described as the overprescribing of pain pills like oxycodone, Canadian and American governments ordered massive cutbacks to opioid prescribing in the mid-2010s. Doctors were threatened with job loss and legal action if they didn't reduce opioid prescribing. The result was hundreds of thousands of patients left dope sick right as fentanyl was hitting the streets.
16: This led to a number of years of dependence on these medications, where she lost her housing and she was not able to finish school.
1: It wasn't until BC's Safe Supply program came online in 2020 that this patient's life started to turn around.
16: So being able to re-access Safer Supply was something that allowed her to regain housing, to stop using unregulated substances, to stop coming to harms from unregulated substances, and really to stabilize to the point now that she's planning on going back to school.
17: Is she now at risk of being deprescribed again from her Safer Supply?
16: Yeah. Yeah.
1: Today, we live in the shadow of this overcorrection. Between 2016 and 2024, opioid prescribing dropped by more than a quarter province-wide. The right would have you believe the streets are flooded with prescription pills, especially here. But the truth is, BC has the lowest rate of opioid prescribing in Canada. And even patients with cancer or in palliative care have received inadequate access to pain medication in the last decade. But now Premier Eby and Minister Osborne want to limit that access even more.
8: One of the focuses of our work is on the overall prescription of opioids in BC, so beyond just prescription alternatives. The vast majority of opioid prescriptions are not connected to the Prescribed Alternatives Program. But we're going to work with our partners to examine these broader opioid prescribing with a goal of reducing problematic overprescribing where that's needed.
16: The fact that we have a government that is now guiding us to enter into this same situation is very concerning to me because we did produce data from that time that shows the harms that patients come to.
1: I asked Jess and Ryan, what do you think of Minister Osborne's changes to the Safe Supply program? One big problem, they said, is that doctors are now being asked to be suspicious of their patients, to be hypervigilant and ensure they don't divert their meds.
15: It calls for the punitive use of urine drug screens. So, you know, in my context, I have quite a few patients who've achieved stability through some sort of tablet medication like hydromorphone and a fentanyl product like fentanyl patches. Like often we need multiple different medications. And, you know, the idea then I would punish someone for having fentanyl in their urine is just ridiculous. I mean, of course they have fentanyl in their urine. I'm prescribing it to
14: that's
15: them.
14: That's right.
1: And of course, we've already explained how hydromorphone doesn't just necessarily cover off everything you need. So really, it's a terrible situation to have to expect people to be entirely off of street dope or presume they're selling their pills.
2: Well, and that was never a condition of this program. As we said, not this is harm reduction, Safe Supply. You could use illicit drugs and use hydromorphone, like, and use your Safe Supply meds. That's always been the case.
1: Now, if prescribers think a patient could be diverting their pills, the guidelines suggest that the doctor puts them onto methadone or Suboxone or some kind of opioid agonist therapy like that, which is harder to sell, quite frankly, because people on the street don't want it. And all this messing with people's meds and piss testing can't be good for the patient-prescriber relationship.
14: It kind of makes you have to be a cop, right? And it interferes with the trust you're trying to build with your patients.
15: I mean, yes. It doesn't allow for what we call patient-centered care and does, you know, put you in the role of assuming that patients are being dishonest.
0: I was going for, like, my regular quarterly checkup, and they needed a urine.
1: Here's Flo again, a Safe Supply patient who's also living with HIV. Flo knows very well what it's like to have your prescriber assume you're lying to them. Last year, Flo had a horrible experience at a routine doctor's appointment where she was meant to get a refill of her Dilaudid.
0: And I shared with him how I wasn't feeling good. Like, I knew I had some kind of viral flu or something going on. And he was kind of being abrasive already, just the way his tone was right away. Mm-hmm. And I'm like, I said, I'm not saying I'm not going to give you a urine. I'm just saying that I'm so dehydrated, I'm going to have to drink a lot of water.
1: Flo went to the bathroom and tried her best to pee, but it didn't work. So she sat back down in the waiting room. You have to give the sample right now, one of the medical assistants told her. Flo started to explain, but the assistant seemed oddly angry with her. And Flo watched as she stormed off.
0: And then all of a sudden, my doctor comes into the room, opens the door, yells at the top of his lungs, "You need to leave, and you need to leave now." And I'm like, "What are you talking about? We just discussed I'm going to drink water so I could do a urine."
2: Mm-hmm.
0: And he says, "Nope, you've been using drugs in our bathroom here. It's against our policy. You need to leave."
1: Flo's head was spinning. She didn't use illicit drugs, only the drugs she was prescribed. This made no sense.
0: I go, "What are you talking about? Using in your bathroom?"
1: Apparently, Flo explains, the medical assistant had found a needle in one of the stalls. And for some reason, she'd assumed it must have been Flo who'd left it there.
0: He goes, "If you don't leave now, I'm calling 911. And so I'm getting a big lump in my throat because I'm feeling really attacked for something I didn't do. And I said, "Really? Is it your policy to call 911 if one of your patients happens to use in your bathroom? You call the cops on them?"
2: Mm-hmm.
0: And I said, "Yeah, that's really good, eh? Good practice?" And that's all I could get out, like, but because my ears were, I was already crying. He could see my tears, too.
1: Flo later asked a family member to go to the clinic on her behalf. And they met with a medical assistant who'd accused Flo of shooting up in the bathroom.
0: She goes, "But honestly, you know, we did have a talk. And she should go to, like, Kalalalalam Clinic or an Aboriginal one. That's where she should go."
1: Kalalalalam is a downtown Eastside health clinic that prioritizes Indigenous clients. It's nowhere near where Flo lives. When she let this situation really sink in, the accusation of drug use and the humiliation, the unwarranted cutoff from her medication, she knew she was being treated this way because she's Indigenous.
0: And I started crying again, right?
2: "I'm so sorry that happened to you."
0: It was devastating. And I mean... devastating. And then I'm at home that night and I like, "Oh my God, what am I going to do?" And I haven't drank for like 2.5 years. So I went and got a 6-pack and I was so regretting it, but I was scared to see how I was going to feel. And sure enough, it did help me sleep. But when I woke up the next day, I was so crippled.
2: One thing I really wanted to talk about is how the document the BCCSU put out to guide prescribers on this new policy change for prescribed alternatives, it talks about multiple times the disproportionate impact this change will have on Indigenous people. We talk about this all the time with the toxic drug crisis because it is central to the crisis. And so the document says these impacts include higher rates of fatal and non-fatal opioid drug poisonings resulting from the ongoing impacts of colonialism, past negative experiences with healthcare, historical government policies that have taken away the rights of Indigenous people, and higher rates of rural and remote living. And it directs physicians to look at some like cultural sensitivity documents online. But basically it's saying, yeah, so this is going to hurt Indigenous people more. We know that. So, I guess be nice when you tell them that you're taking their medication away.
1: Like, I mean, this is so consistent with Canadian history, right?
2: Yeah.
1: The very first drug prohibition law was contained in the Indian Act at the end of the 19th century. Indigenous people in Canada were the very first to be banned from using certain substances. And all the way through, Indigenous people have paid first and worst the price of the drug war. They've paid in over-policing, more carding, more stop and search, more harassment, more deaths in custody, more charges, more jail time, longer jail time, more overdose deaths, more injuries, and racism.
2: Yeah.
1: You know, like,
14: The Western Aboriginal Harm Reduction Society was involved in a study where they documented experiences with the healthcare system, and it was called "They Treated Me Like Crap, and I Know It's Because I'm Native."
18: Yeah.
14: Like, for a document to say this is going to disproportionately harm and kill Indigenous people, and then for the government to proceed with it anyway, just shows you that colonialism is still alive and well. But not every prescriber is tapering their patients at the government's behest. Some, like Dr. Harriet and Dr. Wilder, are using an exemption in the clinical direction called extraordinary circumstances.
15: And the idea there is that maybe these patients that are really benefiting in their eyes can be continued on it longer. And that's things like, always making their appointments, again, having fentanyl-free urines, which makes no sense. But basically always following up, nothing funny going on at the pharmacy, you know, that kind of thing.
14: In other words, it's possible for an existing safe supply patient to continue getting their meds unwitnessed if they're not using street drugs, if their work or school obligations get in the way of witnessing, and if they're at risk of being destabilized by being moved towards witnessing. But who wouldn't be destabilized by losing access to their unwitnessed Dilaudid? Here's Dr. Wilder again.
16: When we are 9 years into the crisis that we are currently in, anybody who accesses the unregulated drug supply is in extraordinary circumstances, because every time they access that market, they are putting their lives at risk. So I think that this is absolutely language that we should all be employing to maintain the standards of practice that we have that are working for our patients.
14: Even when they know this may lead to their patients' deaths, many prescribers are still ignoring this exemption. And to put it bluntly, that's because they probably won't get in trouble if their patients die. While overprescribing or prescribing to someone who is thought to be diverting are offenses that come with consequences.
16: I think that physicians are inherently very risk-averse people. We are trained sometimes in kind of a militant style to assess risk and to mitigate risk in any and all ways that we can.
15: We're governed by the College of Physicians and Surgeons of BC, or the college as it's called. There's particular attention paid to opioid prescribing or prescribing controlled substances always. There's a more active auditing program and so on. And if you don't practice more or less along the lines of how they expect, they'll sort of force you to. They'll come in and they'll audit your practice and basically get you to adjust your practice style. It amounts to many, many hours of unpaid work when they review you and this kind of thing. So it's not a life and death sort of risk, but it is a massive disincentive, let's say, to be too different from how anyone else would be.
14: And, when doctors get, a directive right from the top of government that says, we're getting out of this business, we don't like it, and they get a document like this that's full of warnings and kind of exceptions and fine print and stuff like that, I think most doctors are just like, I'm not doing this anymore.
18: Yeah,
14: fuck this.
18: Totally.
14: And that's why we've seen less and less doctors interested in this kind of prescribing. We started this journey by talking to people in urban areas, Vancouver specifically. But I was curious to know how these changes to the Safer Supply Program have been affecting people in rural and remote areas of BC, places where pharmacies have shorter hours and where doctors may be less inclined to write safe supply scripts.
19: Hello.
20: Hi, Jenny. This is Alex from Crackdown.
19: Hi.
20: Hey.
14: This is Jenny McDougall. She runs the Northern Association of People on Opioid Maintenance up in Quesnel. That's in central interior BC. Jenny also delivers safe supply and OAT medications for the First Nation Health Authority. She had a similar contract with Northern Health, but it was canceled about a year ago.
19: I have about 30 people that I help on a daily basis.
18: I still drive all the people from Northern Health to their doctor's appointments and then to the pharmacy to get their medication. And then I pick up the other people's medications and deliver those. I have somebody that doesn't even use street drugs. She only uses those pills. She's a mother, an indigenous mother, raising a family. Mm-hmm. Her husband works in camp, and she's left alone with the kids, and they're cutting her off. They, every 2 weeks, her pills go down automatically.
20: That's horrible.
18: And now she just about went to the street the other day. I had to, like, go out and drive around and look for pills for her so she didn't go get fentanyl.
1: In northern BC, access to safe supply has always been minuscule. At its height, only 400 people in the entire Northern Health Authority were getting safe supply opioids. And that was in early 2024. As of August of 2025, that number had dropped to 253. That's almost a 40% decrease in access to safe supply opioids across northern BC. And the new witnessing requirements have certainly played a role. It's not possible for many patients to get to a pharmacy multiple times a day. So some people have given up.
18: I am with a client right now.
20: Okay.
18: Who is also on safe supply and Cadian.
20: Oh, wow.
18: And I don't know if you want to ask her any questions.
20: Yeah. Would she be wanting to share her story? Okay, that'd be awesome.
18: Yeah. I want to try.
21: Hi, my name is Courtney Faye Colbin.
20: It's nice to meet you, Courtney.
21: As well.
1: Courtney's a nurse who lives outside of Quesnel. A couple of years ago, she fell off a 10-story balcony and broke her leg and neck. Ever since, she's been living with extreme pain.
21: I ended up getting major surgeries and I ended up in addiction.
20: So then you got on safe supply, and then did you stop using illicit down?
21: Yes, like I drastically slowed down. From using probably about a gram a day and stuff, and I'm down to like a point a day.
1: Courtney says BC's safe supply program saved her life. Not only did her hydromorphone script reduce her reliance on the toxic street supply, it treated her physical pain. But after Josie Osborne's announcement, Courtney's doctor started tapering down her meds. Like so many other doctors, she claimed she had to do it because the program was ending.
21: I'm terrified.
20: Yeah. Have you started using more down?
21: Yes, from the stress of not knowing too.
20: Yeah.
21: And I feel like I'm easily pushed over by that doctor.
18: She's very racist.
20: Yeah.
18: It's mostly Indigenous people, and Courtney is Indigenous as well, that she treats this way, and I've noticed that quite a bit.
21: I have quite a few friends that are in addiction and on safe supply. The people that I know take their medication, okay, and they're terrified.
18: They are.
21: To be cut off to the point where they think they're going to die without it.
20: Yeah.
21: Or have to things that they don't want to do.
1: This is the reality of cutting people off. Most of the time, they don't stop using. They just use more dangerous drugs and often have to steal or do sex work in order to finance it. The BC NDP government knows this. They have the research. They understand the risks. Here's Premier David Eby speaking in the legislature last spring.
22: Cutting someone off of these medications immediately can result in very serious adverse health effects or can result in somebody turning to crime.
18: We just found out this morning that yet another person passed away. The police found him last night dead. And he was on safe supply, got cut off because he couldn't make it to the pharmacy every day. He's unhoused. We lost somebody else last week to overdose. Every week or two, we've had another loss. And it's all people who have been cut off these meds, like within a month.
14: This prescribed alternatives program is, like, it's really being killed because of the fears about diversion, even though there's no evidence of harms being caused by diversion. Like, I think of my own example is I've been able to avoid toxic street drugs since that time because I've been a recipient of diversion. And nobody's died from just taking Dilaudid that we know of. You know, the coroners are always saying that. So ending the program doesn't benefit us, for sure. It's going to kill us. Who do you think it benefits?
15: I think if we were to zoom out here, like what is really contributing to this, you know, phenomenon in public opinion to push for things like, you know, forced abstinence or cracking down on safer supply prescribing? I mean, what people are really concerned about, of course, is what sometimes gets called street disorder or, you know, an increase in visible poverty. And, you know, there is evidently in pretty much every town more homelessness than there used to be, right? And you know, this problem to me is not all that related to safer supply at all, but it's being used to make a story about safer supply, for example. So, you know, in terms of who really benefits, it's I think the government feels that it benefits politically because it's not able or willing to do the actual thing it should do, which is like solve the housing crisis.
16: Discontinuing prescribed safer alternatives, shutting down overdose prevention sites, cleaning up our streets by putting people in carceral treatment centers under the guise of involuntary, quote, care, are things that might create the optics that the problem is better, but all this is doing is sweeping these human beings under the rug and calling it a problem solved. We don't pretend to be politicians, but we request that politicians please don't pretend to be physicians. And the reality is that the people who are guiding and demanding these new interim guidelines are not people who are experts in this field. It's unacceptable to have anybody but experts and people living this having a voice in the matter, and especially not in a crisis where we are having patients die at the rate that we are.
1: For the safe supply patients I've talked to while reporting, the future is uncertain. Heather was cut off or Dilaudid and forced onto Suboxone. She says the transition was extremely painful and she's not happy to be on Suboxone. This happened even though Heather fully meets the requirements for extraordinary circumstances. Flo was put on Kadian, which is an OAT medication. She says she's feeling pretty satisfied with it as a replacement for Dilaudid. Pockets is getting by. He's cut off from his Dilaudid, but he's on an increased dose of methadone. This helps, but it doesn't adequately treat his physical pain. He remains at risk of overdose and death from reliance on the illicit drug supply.
10: Well, the future holds me being decreased again.
1: That's Martin again.
10: His plan is to just keep upping my methadone and decreasing my dillies, but I know that's not going to work. So, I mean, he's either going to have to, if the mandate is to take everyone off dillies, okay, so if you're going to take away my dillies, you're just going to have to give me something else.
4: And methadone, it's not going to do it?
10: Well, no, methadone doesn't take away the pain. Methadone stops me from being sick. It doesn't take away any of the Crohn's pain.
1: As of December 2025, Martin was completely cut off his Dilaudid. Martin continues to deal with untreated chronic pain, and he continues to access the illicit market, putting him at risk of overdose and death.
2: Do you think there's a future for safe supply in BC or Canada, like a broader, more accessible program? Or has this program kind of ruined the prospect of this, like, well-researched, evidence-based, kind of proven intervention?
3: That's a great question, and I think about this all the time. I know and I feel confident that there's other forms of safer supply that should be offered that can work. I don't know. It feels like the end of safer supply and prescribed alternatives, but it's so hard because we know that there was such potential for it to work if it had been done in a different way, I think.
2: And so to end today's show, I should just add that I have tried to get in contact with the BC NDP, with the Ministry of Health, over the last 6 months, and they have repeatedly denied my interview requests. They did send some background information to us, which we will post on our website.
1: Yeah, Alex, thanks for sharing your reporting. This is great information.
2: Yeah, thanks, Garth.
1: So this is necropolitics, and I know I use that word sometimes, and in the course of making the show, I have gone back to school and learned some fancy new words, and that's one of them, and it's true. There has been no political cost for our deaths. There has been a political cost for helping us, and that's why we're seeing this today. So thanks, Alex.
2: You're welcome. Thank you for having me.
4: I don't know if we should comment on, like, the thing.
5: Communication, Tracy speaking.
6: Hi, Tracy. This is Alex DeBoer from Crackdown calling. I was just emailing with you and some of your media relation colleagues.
5: Yeah.
6: Yeah, I was just calling to get clarification on the last email. I'm wondering, I'm just trying to understand how it's possible the ministry has no representatives available for 10 minutes in the next 2 months.
5: I'm sorry, are you talking about the email for the...
14: Crackdown is produced in the territories of Musqueam, Squamish, and Tsleil-Waututh Nations. Our editorial board is Dean Wilson, Jeff Loudon, Laura Shaver, Simona Marsh, Delilah Gregg, Ryan Meadow, Scotty Arcanis, and Martin Stewart. Rest in peace, Shelda Castor, Dave Murray, Greg Frez, and Cherise Kiwatin. This episode was conceptualized, written, and produced by Sam Fenn, Alex DeBoer, Lisa Hale, and me, Garth Mullins. This episode was funded by BCAPOM, the BC Association of People on Opioid Maintenance, by a CIHR community-based research grant, and by our Patreon supporters.
6: I'm just wondering, do you have a policy for how you guys select interviews that you accept?
14: Thank you to our academic partners, Jade Boyd, Andrew Ivsons, and Shauna Cooper. Thank you to all the people who spoke with us for this episode. Andrew Ivsons, Flo Ranville, Martin Stewart, Hawkfeather Peterson, Heather Tunold, Jess Wilder, Ryan Harriet, Jenny McDougall, Courtney Pockets, Bernie Polly, and everyone at the BC Association of People on Opioid Maintenance. And thanks to all the people who spoke to us off the record. Crackdown's theme song was written and produced by me and Sam. All other music by Blue Dot Sessions. Mix by Sam Fenn. 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Stay safe and keep six.
6: So I will look into that and then check with my colleagues. Yeah.
5: 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Yeah, it would be great if no one from the entire ministry can talk for 10 minutes in the next 2 months, it would be great to know why that is, because that doesn't really make sense.

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know that I said it, but I cannot fake it. Sometimes I feel like my time is getting wasted. I need me some payment, my nigga. I'm praying, I know that I'm dope. I got something special. Got a lot on my temple.

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But now I listen to the beatbox on C4 Radio. So who's cool now?

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Are you running out of coins for that stupid jukebox? 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I mean, I'm just a salesman, but I'd say that's a pretty good deal. 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

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And if anyone sees a mustachioed man with an old-timey voice running around UMBC, please let us know.

0: Boopity-dee-bo-dee-bo. Huh. I wonder what's in here. Jays. Let's pop it open, shall we? And there's at least an hour of it.
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2: 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Going back to sad moments, it's okay to remember, it's okay to feel. When you can't find the words, these songs will find them for you. So soften your heart for this hour of sad but very comforting music. You are not alone in feeling what you are feeling, so sit back and let the music heal you.

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Have you been feeling a little gloomy lately? Or maybe the sky's been looking a little gray? 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
1: The world is changing at an unfathomable rate. The only ones keeping up are the flippin' weirdos. 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

0: feels gonna rise. 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
1: Everything is sad here, been around for years. To do list, have a date, X is on the tabletop, X on your face. 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

It's time to tune into the world according to www.seafert.ca, who just gave me a travel tip. 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

people. Let's see, fun. Stephen, ever. But some will kick it. 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

to Out on the Porch, a collection of old-timey like folk country and bluegrass music. The kind of jams you might hear coming from your neighbor's deck as her and her buddies pass around tunes that their grandparents taught them. So sit back and chew yourself off a piece of your favorite jerky and relish in the good old days. Right now.

12. My friends and I, we found ourselves a well, where we threw stones all day, but never heard how far they fell. If Lady Luck arrived, we couldn't tell.

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Banjos, mandolins, fiddles, and washboards all welcome on this porch. 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

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Try to tell you I care, tell them all I dare, and I feel like I'll blow a gasket. You sit and stare so on.

music was an underlying twang. Whether you're doing a doozy-doo at the barn burner or passing a guitar around a campfire, these songs are for you. Country Hootenanny on CIFA Radio 88.

stars. And the closer it gets, the further it feels, when you got nothing much to show.

You're listening to CFUR's Throwback Country Hour, an hour of awesome hits played on Super before 2017. 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

0: We have an incredible double album release party for two of Prince George's most beloved artists, Amy Blanding and The Brain Porter, happening on June 13th at the Knox Performance Center. 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We'll see you on June 13th.
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7: Welcome to NewsHour from the BBC World Service. Hello, I'm James Menendez. President Trump arrives in China, the first US president to go there in nearly a decade. We'll look at how the balance of power has shifted since then and how Chinese perceptions of America have also changed.
8: I hope Trump can respect the common will of people around the world. He should know that we share the same world. He should not always put America first.
7: Also today, the crisis facing Britain's Prime Minister Keir Starmer deepens as speculation mounts that a senior minister will challenge him for the leadership. And the stricken love letters of the English romantic poet John Keats, now up for auction.
9: They give us a direct and intimate connection to Keats the poet and Keats the man. They're some of the most intense and actually at times borderline unhinged that Keats ever wrote.
7: All that and more coming up after the news.
4: BBC News with Moira Alderson. Donald Trump has arrived in Beijing as he begins the first official visit to China by a US president in almost a decade. Talks with President Xi Jinping are expected to cover their tense trade relationship, the war in Iran, and US arms sales to Taiwan. Mr. Trump is to receive a grand reception, including a stop inside the compound where China's leadership lives and works. The BBC's Celia Hatton says Beijing is confident about the talks.
10: They really want to get rid of this idea that the United States is the more supreme power and that China is still a rising power. They want them to be seen on par. So they're feeling pretty good going into these talks. They really feel that the United States is in the decline. And this is the moment when Beijing can really kind of push forward its agenda when it comes to some of those difficult topics.
4: Gunshots have been heard at the Philippine Senate, where armed Marines were seen entering the building as security forces attempted to arrest a senator wanted by the International Criminal Court. Ronald De La Rosa, a close ally of former President Rodrigo Duterte, has now spent a third day inside the building avoiding detention. Gigi Ahn has this report.
11: Witnesses describe scenes of panic inside the Philippine Senate in Manila, where multiple gunshots were heard and people were told to take cover. Armed Marines were earlier seen entering the building, though officials say it remains unclear who fired the shots or whether anyone was hurt. The incident centres on Senator Ronald De La Rosa, also known as Beto, the former police chief who led Rodrigo Duterte's war on drugs from 2016. He's wanted by the International Criminal Court on charges of crimes against humanity over killings linked to the crackdown, which left thousands dead.
4: The French authorities have confined more than 1,700 people to a cruise ship docked in Bordeaux after an elderly passenger died from suspected norovirus. The Ambition left Scotland earlier this month and was due to continue from France to Spain. James Waterhouse reports.
12: Around 50 passengers are showing symptoms, according to officials who say they're all isolating in their own cabins and being treated by doctors. Further tests are being carried out on the rest of those on board. The Ambition left the Shetland Islands earlier this month before it stopped in Belfast, Liverpool and Brest in the northwest of France. It had been due to depart for Spain but is now sitting off the coast of Bordeaux. Norovirus is an infection of the digestive system which can cause vomiting and diarrhoea and is very contagious.
4: Health officials in Lebanon say three Israeli airstrikes have killed at least 12 people, including two children, in the south of the country. The Lebanese Health Ministry said the attacks had targeted cars travelling on a coastal motorway, despite the ceasefire between Israel and Lebanon. Israel's military said it was striking Hezbollah targets. BBC News. King Charles has presided over the state opening of the British Parliament as questions continue to swirl over the future of the Prime Minister Keir Starmer. The King set out Sir Keir's legislative agenda amid mounting speculation that the Health Minister, Wes Streeting, who briefly met Sir Keir today, could be about to launch a leadership challenge. Rob Watson has more details.
13: There is an awful lot of rumour and suggestion that Wes Streeting may be preparing to resign perhaps tomorrow and to mount a challenge to Keir Starmer. So people have been thinking, political hacks, well, if the meeting had gone well and Wes Streeting was staying in place, wouldn't Downing Street or Wes Streeting's team have briefed people like me on that pretty quickly? I mean, if it is the case that Wes Streeting is going to challenge the Prime Minister, that really does take us to the next act in what is already, let's face it, a pretty profound political crisis here in the UK.
4: An Australian developer says plans for a $1 billion Trump hotel and apartment tower on the Gold Coast have been scrapped because the US brand has become toxic. The property group behind the 91-storey tower said the writing was on the wall when the Iran war started. The Trump organisation said the project wasn't going ahead because the developer had failed to fulfil its obligations. The site in Glasgow of one of the world's first ever purpose-built international football stadiums has been given protected status by Scotland's Heritage Preservation Body. The original Hampden Park was built in 1873 and was the first stadium in the world to feature grandstands for spectators as well as toilets and turnstiles. The Nigerian actor Alex Ikubo has died at the age of 40. Tributes have poured in from fans and colleagues from the Nigerian film industry known as Nollywood. He was celebrated for various roles, including the romantic drama film Weekend Getaway. That's the latest BBC News.
7: Hello and welcome to NewsHour from the BBC World Service. We're coming to you live from London. I'm James Menendez. And coming up later, we'll be getting the latest on the crisis at the heart of the UK government for the beleaguered Prime Minister Keir Starmer, as a senior minister seems set to quit and challenge him for the leadership. More on that coming up in half an hour. But we are going to begin in Beijing because just about an hour ago, Air Force One touched down at the city's airport for the first visit to China by a US president in nearly a decade. Well, the last visit was back in 2017 during President Trump's first term, well before the pandemic, the war in Ukraine, and now America's war against Iran. And indeed before the US and China locked horns last year over trade and technology. Donald Trump says this encounter will be, quote, very special, but it may also be fraught as the two superpowers vie for supremacy. Well, live now to Beijing to talk to our China correspondent, Laura Bicker, who joins us on the line. And Laura, what are they likely to be discussing when those talks begin in earnest tomorrow?
14: So I'm calling it the four T's. Let's start with the big one, Tehran. So obviously the war in Iran is now overshadowing these talks. And when it comes to the United States, they may be hoping that China can perhaps nudge its friend and ally Tehran towards the negotiating table. Now, remember, China is Iran's biggest buyer of oil, biggest trade partner, and a longtime friend and ally. So it may well be, using that economic and political leverage, the US will hope that China can give them a hand here. However, it will be interesting to see how willing Beijing is to do that. They have been working behind the scenes. They have also been working with Pakistan on that peace proposal. However, China does not want to kind of wade too far into the Middle East conflict. Then we have trade and technology. When it comes to trade, the US really wants China to buy more American goods. And we think that will happen. More American soybeans, more American beef, and more American planes. You've seen perhaps the entourage coming with Donald Trump that came down that red carpet just an hour ago. They included the CEO of NVIDIA, the American chip giant, and Elon Musk from Tesla. So you get an idea of what exactly Donald Trump is hoping for. He's hoping that China will open its market to the United States. And there's the final T. and that is Taiwan. And this is the difficult issue, because for China, this is the main issue. They will want to pressure the United States to stop selling arms to Taiwan, the self-governing island that Beijing claims as its own. Now, we went to the city, the mega city of Chongqing, to get an idea of China's strengths and weaknesses ahead of the summit.

0: Elsewhere in the city, cars are getting their final checks before being shipped abroad. This city is part of China's rise as the world's biggest car exporter, a challenge for a US president that's obsessed with manufacturing and the auto industry. Lucia Chen is a saleswoman for Sahiu.
1: Whether or not the US needs Chinese electric vehicles, our development and sales won't be constrained by that.
2: You don't really need the United States, do you?
1: We mainly export to the Middle East, Asia, and South America. We don't rely on the US market.
0: The cars are even shipped straight from here to Europe and Southeast Asia via new rail links. This country is doing what it can to move away from past dependence on sales to the US. China is also trying to be a bit more, well, trendy. This city's image has been amplified with the help of influencers.
3: Now, what's happening here is there's a line of people with their mouths open and they're looking for that perfect Instagram shot where the train heads into their mouth. So it looks like they're eating the train. But from this angle, obviously, it looks rather strange. Here comes the train. The mouths are open and ready.
0: Photographer Mr. Wang is profiting off the city's newfound popularity.
4: I feel like China is getting more connected to the world, more integrated with the international community. I feel like the world is like a big family.
0: And yet we found streets behind the futuristic skyline where workers in their 50s and 60s were shifting heavy loads and selling fruit and veg for just a few dollars a day. Just like a Sichuan opera, where performers breathe fire in elaborate painted faces, Chongqing tells a story of rapid transformation. But this carefully curated image masks sky-high local government debt, high unemployment and uneven growth. China needs Donald Trump to end his tariffs and the war in Iran, which is adding to those pressures. That's why President Xi will see these talks as a chance for China to push forward with its ambition to be modern, resilient and increasingly capable of rivaling American power.
5: That was our senior China correspondent Laura Bicker reporting there. Well, that growing confidence in China's standing in the world also seems to be having an impact on attitudes in China towards the United States, particularly on social media, and not in America's favour. It's something that the academic Yang Zhonghuang has been writing about. He's a professor at Seton Hall University School of Diplomacy and International Relations in the US. He's currently teaching in Beijing. So how does he think those attitudes have changed?
6: Well, when we say Chinese attitudes, we have to make a distinction between Chinese public's attitude and top leaders', decision makers' attitude. 10 years ago, you know, when the Chinese still, you know, look at the United States with admiration as the unrivaled, you know, superpower, now they increasingly look down the United States as a power in decline. And in the power dynamics, China is gaining leverage and leadership and upend.
5: And where do you think this change has come from? I mean, is it because the power balance has changed because of President Trump's actions and growing Chinese confidence? Or is it that people's perceptions have changed? And I wonder what is driving that?
6: Well, absolutely, right? Perception has changed. And then certainly President Trump's domestic and foreign policy give people that impression of a U.S. in decline. And people could easily point to the polarized domestic politics, you know, the rapid decline in soft power, you know, lack of respect on the international stage. But also, I found it interesting that if you look at this nominal GDP since 2020, if we measure the power in terms of the gross domestic product, actually is shifting in the U.S. favor, right? The gap between the U.S. and China keeps expanding. But Chinese public seems to be convinced that time is on their side. You know, China is gaining the upper hand. I think this has more to do with propaganda, giving people that kind

kind of impression, but it also has something to do with that coping mechanism in terms of how to deal with economic decline, the uncertainty, you know, the especially for young people, is sort of lying flat phenomenon, the high youth unemployment, the downgrading of consumption. But this is at the individual level. This is the anxiety, this is uncertainty. But then you look at the national level, right? There is this kind of hubris. So this coping mechanism developed to deal with that parallel.

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5: 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The following story explores the issue of missing and murdered Indigenous women, girls, and 2S LGBTQI+ people. If you are affected by this issue and need immediate emotional assistance, please call 1-844-413-6649 to reach the Missing and Murdered Indigenous Women and Girls Crisis Line. That's 1-844-413-6649. In northern BC, Highway 16 has become known globally as a highway of tears because of the murders and disappearances, primarily of women, girls, and 2S LGBTQIA+ peoples. Year over year, awareness of this issue is increasing, but the route remains marked by violence and human trafficking. Annually, visually acknowledging that reality is Red Dress Day, occurring May 5th, where individuals, organizations, and anyone interested can display a red dress in a window, a storefront, a signpost, and wear red to express solidarity. In the heart of the city of Prince George, a permanent memorial has been placed at the intersection of Highway 16 and Ferry Avenue. And branching off of Highway 16, a two-hour drive northwest of Prince George, but unfortunately still a part of this story, in the municipality of Fort St. James, a permanent memorial has been placed in downtown's Spirit Square. The Red Dress campaign's intention includes both healing and education. Gathering on the edge of Highway 16 by the Red Dress Memorial here in Prince George, Claidley Tenay, a route known to have claimed so many lives, members of the Prince George community gathered. One of the coordinators for the Prince George event was Kelsey Spears, a Calls for Justice outreach worker with Carrier Sicani Family Services.
6: I think it's just very important to acknowledge the family members that come forward on these days and how big of a thing that can be. I think there's many people that don't know what it feels like, including myself, to go through the loss that we are talking about here today. So yeah, just the acknowledgement and understanding of people are where they're at, and we're here to celebrate them and lift them up on days like this.
5: Over time, have you seen or felt any initiatives or services that have helped to make the highway more equitable for people to use safely?
6: Yeah, so I know that there has been some initiatives, research projects. I know there's the new bus initiative that's going on, the $5 bus to get across through Highway 16. I do think there's plenty of work to be done, especially when going from the rural communities to the highway. Of course, it's only addressing part of the issue. Another thing is there has been cell towers that have gone up, which is amazing. I know that many organizations have worked together with Bell Mobility to bring that connection further across the highway. Again, of course, more work to be done. One thing that I would mention is, so in 2006, when the Highway of Tears Symposium first happened, there was 33 Highway of Tears recommendations that had come out. From that, 231 calls for justice came out, and those are ways that Canadians in every sector, wherever you work, if you go to school, if you're a general Canadian, there are things that you can do to put these into implementation, to build that awareness and to create the safer space. So while there are organizations doing the work, I do believe the safe spaces really start with acknowledging one another and acknowledging the people who were grounded in doing this for and acknowledging them. I mean, I do think, of course, there's more that everybody can do, every organization, big or small. So there is things. I will say one thing that we are working on putting into place more permanently are billboards. We're actually looking at changing the stereotypes of Indigenous people to a better narrative of we are hope, we are strength, instead of the stigmas that we see so alive and well today. That project, the Highway of Tears billboard project, is on a bit of a pause because we're looking at getting some funding, of course, to get those signs up permanently. So one of the things that I would like to see happen, of course, would be to have those signs up, and not only to have the signs We Are Hope, We Are Strength, but to have them in the specific communities along Highway 16. I just think the further acknowledgement of the actual Indigenous First Nation communities, they are hope, they are strength, will go a long way in changing that narrative.
5: And this is far from the only event happening in the province or the area, is that right?
6: Yes, that is right. So all across BC, even into northern BC in the interior, even all the way east into the Maritimes and Ontario, there are gatherings going on. So
5: that was Kelsey Spears, Carrier-Sicani Family Services Calls for Justice outreach worker, on May 5th at the intersection of Highway 16 and Ferry Avenue in Prince George, Claylie-Tanay. As it was a national day of awareness with events happening across Canada, CFER Radio decided to pack up its gear and head a little further across the region, heading northwest to Fort St. James, roughly an hour off of Highway 16, the turnoff just past Vanderhoof. On the main traffic artery in Fort St. James, where Stewart Lake Highway meets Stewart Drive West, approximately 50 people marched down the road towards Spirit Square, a park, along with the rest of the town, perched on the southeast shore of Stewart Lake, or Nakao Bun. There in Spirit Square, you could smell the aspen sap running through the trees as the morning temperature increased. The reverberations of drumming drowned out the steady Tuesday traffic in this municipality of roughly 4,500 people. The Nakadzli-Witten Nation organized this local acknowledgement of Red Dress Day, where a number of nations had members representing themselves and people they have lost from their community. Nakadzli-Witten Nation Office Manager Loretta Prince began locally organizing a Red Dress Day event in 2018.
7: We are in Fort St. James. We're just adjacent to five First Nations communities who are all affected by missing and murdered Indigenous men, women, and children, and two-spirited people. Very happy to be here today for another year. I remember in 2018, there was about five of us that started the awareness walk on our missing and murdered people. It's grown this big, and we have a big crowd today, and Creator gave us a beautiful day on Mother Earth to be able to bring out the awareness again this year. We have five First Nations, like I mentioned earlier. We're still looking for Bonnie Joseph, and we're still looking for Mackie Basil. Those are from the Yakuche First Nation, just up the lake here, Stewart Lake. And the other, Mackie, is up in Tache, and the families are still searching. I just pray that one day they find some answers and justice is served.
5: And roughly how many people would you say are in attendance today?
7: I would say we have about 50 people in the awareness walk today.
5: And you said in 2018 you started with roughly five people?
7: Five of us, yes.
5: Does it give you some solace to see the involvement in this growing and the awareness along with it?
7: The big part about today is supporting the families that are still searching for their missing family members, and to come together and to say a prayer with them that they're not forgotten, that we're still with them in unity and in spirit. And the other part about it is that we come to bring the awareness to the RCMP. Our RCMP officers in our detachment, they change over year after year. They're not familiar with how many people that are missing and murdered in our area, so a lot of the awareness goes to the local RCMP members, and also to the lead investigating team that we invited up the last 2 years, and they came up and spoke with the family members, which was really nice to bring them from Vancouver to Fort St. James to actually speak to the families and what we're going through at our local level. And that was a big part for the last 2 years.
5: Since you began coordinating this, it sounds like it's been a little easier to communicate with the RCMP and get some of the advocacy you're working on, that messaging actually in with the RCMP. Would you agree with that, or what are you looking forward to and what has yet to be done as far as that relationship building?
7: The main part is the educational teachings of who to educate them, who we are. We're Dakel people, and our young women are just going missing. Where did Bonnie go? Where did Mackie go? People know, and we need to bring this awareness out so people could speak up, so we could find them. And the awareness is to let people know that there is support out here. We do have team investigators investigating to help us to find them. So there is a process in place. We just ask

0: the mic for a moment, reminding attendees that in order for this issue to improve, men also have to get involved and take action in their own way.
1: Yeah, I think it's important that men step up, and we're here to protect the women, because sometimes women are afraid to speak out and that too. So the men need to stand behind them and also protect them. And if there's anything happening, they need to step up. And I think just like to mention that we're a matrilineal society too. So we're born into our mother's clan. So we always need to honor the women and honor them that way.
0: Certainly.
1: Just with the mining camps or pipeline camps, I think they need to, because there's more women going into that industry, they need to have more protection for them, because there's still sexual harassment happening in those camps. And that's where the men or the managers and supervisors need to step up and help protect the women there. So.
2: And more people know things than they're willing to come forward with necessarily. Yeah. To what extent do you think relationship building needs to be done between men and women, or perhaps, you know, community and federal authority figures like the RCMP, to make communication a little safer to do, so people are more willing to come forward, talk with each other about, you know, what's going on and what can be done and come to solutions?
1: Yeah, and I think it needs to happen regionally, like even First Nations to First Nations, and the provincial government needs to also do more. Like, we need to see them in our communities, not just down south where they are. So ministers need to come up this way and talk to us. And also mayors and ourselves, like, we need to work together and solving some of these issues too. So we need to step up.
0: That's Fred Sam, a Nakasli Wutan counselor, touching on the roles men have to play in addressing violence against women, girls, and 2S LGBTQIA+ peoples. Sacrificing late nights to make events like this happen are people like Tanya Prince, a Nakasli Wutan community wellness lead, operating out of the Prince George satellite office. She identifies why it's so important to invest the time and energy gathering people together to acknowledge days like this.
3: Specializing in mental health and wellness, especially in my hometown, I just think it's very important that we address this huge problem. I attended the 20th anniversary Highway of Tears symposium that happened a couple weeks ago in Prince George, and it was a four-day event of updates that came from Carrizo County Family Services were the hosts. Mary TG couldn't stress enough that we need to do more. The government needs to do more. And attending the events yearly as mental health support, I just find that this is very near and dear to my heart.
2: The work you do with mental health support, it's an integral component in healing any individual, any community. Through the arc of the work that you've done, do you feel that you're seeing a positive change? If you have, what has supported that? Am I assuming too much? Have things changed for the better?
3: Yeah, I like I said, there's a lot of work that needs to be done, especially like in the social determinants of health, like employment, housing, poverty, just all the things from intergenerational trauma, from effects from the 60s scoop, the residential schools, and all those oppressive things that have affected our health and well-being, the opioid crisis.
2: All contributing factors that have worked towards making people more vulnerable to become...
3: Yes. Cindy Ghostkeeper was here. She had a beautiful speech. It's like we come from a matriarchal society and we need to protect our women. We need to teach our men about partner violence, and I think that's where it starts. And going back to our old ways of the way we lived, the women were the decision makers, the men were protectors and providers, and going back to the land and doing things that we did for wellness, health and wellness.
2: Yeah, absolutely. Is there anything I didn't ask you about that you want people to know?
3: Keep spreading.

0: raising awareness, keep protecting our people, our vulnerable population. Yeah, I can't say enough about, you know, like, and for the government to do more, to keep doing more, because there's a lot of areas where funding is a huge issue. And it's like, sorry, we're cutting back on funding, especially for, you know, the victim families. They need support. The unsolved cases that are still lingering, and the families are just seem to have no support.
1: That's Tanya Prince, community wellness lead, working for the Nakasli-Wutan Nation and playing a critical role in orchestrating this year's Red Dress Day events in Fort St. James, BC. From here, we circle back to the side of Highway 16 in Prince George Clayley today, speaking to Kelsey Spears of Carrier Sakani Family Services.
2: And in terms of making a difference, action does not have to be limited to this one day a year. But when it comes to volunteerism or engaging with your community, what do you like to see happening in your community, or what would you encourage people in our community to do to get involved and make a positive change?
3: So, I mean, anything you can do, whether it's showing up and being a body at an event and just showing that you are a safe person, that you do care, and that you are willing to come take up space for a greater cause is wonderful to see. I think that if you can do some other things to empower some people around you that may be facing difficulties that would lead them down the road of MMIW, that is another great thing. I think just not letting it go and really taking part and just, yeah, taking up that space and being loud and proud about it.
2: Thank you so much.
1: May 5th, 2026, Red Dress Day campaigns occurred all over Canada, an event that has unresolved roots right here in northern BC. If this story has affected you negatively, the BC Mental Health Support Line is at 310-6789. No area code required. The number connects you to your local BC crisis line without a wait or busy signal 24/7. That number is 310-6789. Thanks for listening. 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
1: 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On the evening of Tuesday, May 5th, in Prince George, Clayton-Tinay, and as it turns out, in a large range around our latitude across Western Canada, many people witnessed a bizarre phenomena in the sky, somehow blurry, somehow bright, somehow moving. Was it a space ghost? A UFO? A UAV? A smudge on your glasses? Your imagination? Or something else entirely? Fortunately, here in Prince George, Clayton-Tinay, there is someone qualified who can bring clarity to such blurry objects in the sky, and that is Malhar Kendekar, president of the Prince George Astronomical Society, a nonprofit organization that runs an observatory near West Lake. Mr. Kendekar wasn't at the observatory at the time, but he too witnessed this phenomenon and joined us over the line for this not-so-exclusive tell-all tale of a not-so-close encounter of the first kind.
2: Hello, Malhar speaking.
1: Hi, Malhar. It's Ian at CIFA Radio. How are you?
2: So there were lots and lots of reports about people seeing this weird thing in the sky on May 5th in between 10 to 10:30 local time, Pacific time. It was weird because, you know, it appeared kind of a fuzzy, you know, blob or a orb, if you will, traveling across the sky. Well, not, I mean, it was kind of low, about, you know, 10 or even 7 degrees above the horizon. It was coming from southwest and going to south until it kind of disappeared.
1: Understood.
2: I was just coming home from walk, and I was just sitting in our living room, and I saw this weird, fuzzy, whitish kind of a glow in the lower horizon. And it was still, I mean, it was during astronomical twilight, which was at about 10:20-ish or so. And at 10:28, that's when I noticed.
1: I've got to ask you, in that moment when you noticed this blobbish thing floating through the sky, as someone who looks at the sky quite often as an astronomer yourself, did you think to yourself, oh my goodness, this is not something of this earth?
2: Good question. You know, I mean, so I've seen the exact same thing in 2025, August 13.
1: Okay.
2: And so it was actually visible, same thing from Prince
1: George. To you,
2: George.
1: This was familiar.
2: This is not the first time which was visible. Yeah. You know, I mean, when I saw this object, you know, I kind of knew that what it actually was. My wife, she didn't know what it was, and she was asking, oh, what is that? It looks weird. Is it a UFO? because it did, you know, look weird, and because we're not used to seeing weird kind of a, you know, whitish blob traveling in our night sky. So this was kind of a weird thing for a lot of people.
1: Certainly out of the ordinary.
2: Kind of a weird, like not just in Prince George, but all across, you know, British Columbia, some parts of Alberta, apparently some parts of Saskatchewan too, which I had no idea about. So I was talking to someone and they just told me that they saw it in Saskatchewan. But from Prince George, when I saw that, I immediately, you know, said to my wife that, oh yes, it's a SpaceX rocket, most likely carrying Starlink satellites. Then I started doing the research and the launch and whatnot of SpaceX launch. And sure enough, it was Falcon 9, which was actually launched from Vandenberg Space Force Base, which is in California, at 8:59 Pacific time or local time. So the Falcon 9 is, of course, that was on May 5th, that was used to actually carry they were carrying 24 Starlink satellite into our low Earth orbit. Yeah, so that's exactly what we kind of saw that evening. And it was still, you know, it was just getting dark. Just astronomical twilight is kind of the last light just before we get the dark times. And the reason we kind of saw that blob, or it's also called kind of a jellyfish effect, it was ideal, you could say it was ideal conditions for us to actually see that, you know, glowing blob or an orb or a jellyfish kind of a structure. It actually came from the rocket's exhaust plumes, and they were actually illuminated by the sunlight high above the Earth's atmosphere, even though, you know, it already was kind of dark here on the ground in Prince George. But as the rocket travels higher and higher, then you can actually see the sunlight as well. So meaning almost all the rockets, of course, travel at an extremely high altitude where the atmosphere is extremely thin. So the exhaust, all the gases actually expand outwards, you know, dramatically. And that kind of create a large translucent cloud around the rocket. And that's what that kind of a orb or kind of a weird form or a shape you can actually see. And since the Falcon 9 that a lot of people actually saw, so it was still pretty high, you know, in the altitude to be actually directly illuminated by the sunlight just after the sunset, because the plumes of the exhaust gases were actually glowing brightly against our Prince George dark skies.
1: Interesting. Yeah. So this event is actually not so rare with the increasing amount of rockets being launched into the atmosphere with satellites and payloads and so on. What's unique is the light conditions or timing of this, where we could actually see that exhaust plume.
2: Yeah, that's absolutely right. Exactly. And, you know, because rocket launches are happening more and more often, I mean, it's cool, really, really, you know, neat to actually look at these rocket launches. But what it's more important at the same time is it's actually impacting astronomy. It's also impacting our night sky. You know, it's because the amount of satellites we have in our low Earth orbit and geosynchronous orbit, it is absolutely mind-boggling. And there are more and more satellites being launched almost every single day. So for professional astronomers like us, it's getting more and more challenging to do science, to do sky surveys. And not just for professional astronomers, but it also affecting stargazers and people who want to do astrophotography, people want to just take a look at the night sky, be out in a dark location. But a lot of times what they're seeing is there are satellites going all across the sky every single second. So it's an incredible sight for public to actually see when the rocket launches and whatnot. But it also kind of reflects a changing night sky that astronomers now have to work around all these satellites all the time.
1: I'm thinking of someone trying to research activity on a lake. Maybe they have an aerial view of the lake and they're counting birds, or maybe they're able to peer below the sheen of the surface and see the plant life and the fish. But that lake slowly over time gets more and more and more popular for people putting boats on and boating around. Yep. And eventually it's full of boats to the extent that the birds are scared off and you can't see the bottom of the lake because there's a boat in the way from letting you see it. But the way that people tend to populate an area with certain access to technology tends to change things and change the way we do things. Do you see a future where this type of thing calms down and gets more manageable for the type of work that you do? Or what do things look like in that regard?
2: You know, you gave a really good example about the lake and boats and how it's affecting the fish and all of that, because that's exactly what's happening to our night sky. You know, we talk about, you know, greener Earth. You know, I mean, most people do their part in recycling and all of that for our planet to keep our Earth relatively healthy. But what about the night sky? Once the satellites goes up there, if the satellite, for example, or a space telescope is decommissioned, no one is bringing those satellites or telescopes back down on our planet. They're just staying there and they're orbiting our planet constantly, And it's actually, there is a name for it. It's actually called the Kessler syndrome. So what Kessler syndrome actually says is what will actually happen at one point, humans will put out so many satellites into our low Earth orbit and geosynchronous orbit that it will be actually impossible for humanity to actually do space exploration. And
1: there's
2: that's
1: just
2: exactly where we're heading towards, which is a sad reality, but you can't stop technology, of course, and the solutions to bring all the satellites and all the, we call it as a space debris, you know, bring that down on the planet. It's really challenging. Either it's too expensive or ideas are unrealistic. So there is really no solution yet, but I hope, you know, some space agencies and someone will kind of find some solution and clear the low Earth orbit and the geosynchronous orbit. But yeah, I mean, it's kind of a small reminder for humanity how active the space flight has become over the years, over the century, you know, but also a sign that the night sky is no longer, it's no longer a quiet or untouched place as it was before at one point.
1: That's definitely food for thought. The night sky or space itself has a humbling effect on many people. It reminds us of how small we really are in the bigger picture of things. And
2: absolutely.
1: This effect you refer to, the Kessler effect, mm-hmm. where there becomes so much space junk, I guess, that we're actually then unable to do anything mm-hmm. off planet because we've kind of painted ourselves into a corner. It sounds like a very
2: right.
1: big problem. But
2: that's right.
1: Are you aware of any activities or actions that people are doing or trying to do to address that, and anything that people local to Prince George can participate in a way to get involved in that activity?
2: We haven't done anything yet, but we keep advocating, my team and I, to space agencies and to other organizations, as we constantly advocate about coloring the satellites in dark colors so they won't reflect as much light. But it's usually, you know, when it comes down to Starlink satellite, because there are so many of them, not really just the Starlink, but there are other satellites that affect a lot of our scientific research, and constantly, so we keep track of all these space debris in our database, and then we keep reporting to different space agencies. But there is very little we can do even as a research group. What we can do is advocate and provide them with data of how much space debris we have in our low Earth orbit and geosynchronous orbit.
1: So there is methods of advocacy, but as
2: yeah.
1: yet, we've yet to see a change in that direction.
2: Yeah, yeah.
1: Yeah.
2: Unfortunately.
1: Yeah. Yeah, maybe not the best note to end on, but
2: no. No, but you know, even talking about this is also important, right? So people are actually aware that how polluted our night sky actually has become over the years. And the more satellites we launch, the more debris there will be in our low Earth orbit. But again, at the same time, when people go out in the middle of nowhere or even just out of city limits and look at the night sky, it's still fascinating and it's still extremely active, and it always will be active. And there are lots and lots of things which are happening in the universe constantly, and a lot of undiscovered things that we don't even know that exist. And we may never know answers to some of the astrophysical phenomenon.
1: Thank you for that.
2: Yeah.
1: Speaking to CFIR Radio 88.7 FM, the FIR is president of the Prince George Astronomical Society, Malhar Kendarkar, explaining the nighttime phenomena witnessed on May 5th, 2026, across our relative latitude from here to as far of parts as Saskatchewan, and right here in Prince George, Clayley, Tanay, the jellyfish effect, which looked kind of like a space ghost.
2: Yeah, it did.
1: It definitely did. Thank you so much for your time explaining that phenomena and the further phenomena of how we as human beings are affecting the nighttime sky.
2: Thank you for having me.
1: Much appreciated. 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
5: Ruckus, Deadfall Brewing, and Overhang Climbing Gym.
1: All proceeds go towards local amphibian conservation, including fundraising for a boardwalk over sections of the Shane Lake Trail system to protect our amphibian friends. Or if you don't need a sticker, you can just write a check to the Eliza Lake Research Forest Society. 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

0: Hello, everybody. Thank you for tuning in to CFUR 88.7 FM. My name is Grace, and today I am joined by the Vancouver-based Americana country folk band Petunia and the Vipers. Petunia and the Vipers have toured as a band quite a lot. They mix genres and eras of music to create their own original sound. I've been super excited to do an interview with Petunia and the Vipers. I've been thinking about it for a while, like before I even found out that you guys were coming for Cold Snap, and I'm super excited. Would you like to introduce yourself?
1: Hello, everybody. This is Petunia coming at you up in the north.
0: I love it. Thank you so much for being here. So Petunia and the Vipers have been to many different places. I saw that the band recently just got back from California. And before that, you were in the States, New Orleans, Texas. Tell me about what it's like to be so busy traveling for music all the time. Do you have a super memorable moment of a recent tour that you would like to share?
1: Touring is, you know, it's hard work. For anyone that's considering getting into the business, it's work. It's fun. But as I once read in an article a long time ago in Saskatoon, there's musicians being asked about one of those questions, and they said, well, people forget that music business is two words, music and business. And it's about 10% music and 90% business. It might have been Tegan and Sarah, actually, that I read this about. And I found that to be pretty much true. You know, it's really fun being on stage and playing music, and it's, yeah, kind of live for it. And it's fun having friends all over the world and seeing those friends regularly. That's amazing. I love that. I love meeting new people also. But I like driving for 8 hours a day. Sleeping in weird places, eating really bad food, not getting the exercise you like, suffering physically and mentally for some things. Those things are harder. That's part of the work. But the rest of it is really great. And your second question was recent memorable touring experience. Well, I played in Edmonton last night, and my friend gave me his new comic book. That was exciting. My friend Lorenz Peter. He's got 7 really awesome comic books. He used to do all of our early artwork. Actually, he did artwork for a book that I wrote called Petunia's Hitchhiker's Diary.
0: That's so cool. Oh, I love that. That's an awesome story. I can imagine how hard it would be to tour. I feel like musicians are so busy doing all this behind the work or behind the scenes work that people don't get to see, like all the social media sides of things and then the booking sides of things and of course the long traveling and all of the emails going back and forth. It's a lot. And music is an incredible thing because musicians who are putting in all that effort to tour, it's so cool to watch them, to be able to see them get on stage for that hour of a busy day spent doing a lot of business things. But that hour, it's so cool to be able to see musicians who are passionate about what they do and just loving it. Even though it's tough, I think it's inspiring being able to see an artist who is loving what they're doing, and it makes for a really, really fun show.
1: Yeah. You're right. I think you're right.
0: So what would you say to you is the most fulfilling part about being a touring musician, whether that's like getting to meet people or getting to visit all these different venues?
1: The most fulfilling part is being a musician, I guess, I get to do what I've chosen to do in my life. You know, I discovered that I could play and sing music for a living when I started playing on the streets in Toronto. I did that for, I guess, all over Canada. I've played every major street corner in Canada. I started as a busker, so I've done that for, I guess, 10 years when I started, and making my living doing that, and, you know, hitchhiking and sleeping wherever. And then progressed to live venues from there. But I guess that's probably the most fulfilling part, is you get to do the thing that you've chosen.
0: Totally. I actually read about your story online, and I thought it was like super inspiring. I feel like as a musician, I feel like It can be hard when you look at the world and look at how many musicians and artists that there are, and it can be overwhelming at times, but I think it's really awesome that you started off busking. I love when I'm walking down like a downtown street or any street in general and I see a busker. I appreciate it so much just because it's just so cool to see people that are out there and doing what they love. And I think that's also very, very inspiring. I really enjoyed reading about your story online. But I'm curious about the band's music style. How did Petunia and the Vipers come to meet the genre of music that you are playing? I think it's very cool that you guys are mixing like different eras and styles of music. Was it something that the band started off with, or did it come along the way?
1: Well, I should start by saying that I played music for maybe almost 15 years before this band started. So I had been playing occasionally, you know, with members of the band when I'd get to Vancouver on tour, because I lived in a lot of places in Canada. A lot of the time that I was playing, and like I had a subway license in Toronto for 7 years, for example, where I lived, and would hitchhike out of Toronto in the summer. And then I lived in Fredericton for 3 years, and I've lived in a lot of cities in Canada for months at a time. Before I finally settled on Vancouver where I could start the band. So before the band, I guess I cut my teeth on Jimmy Rogers, Hank Williams, the Carter Family, Memphis Jop Band, Lefty Frizzell. If we talked about it long enough, it would just be a long, long list of heroes and inspirations from the 20s. Through to the 60s, not including my youth, which would be like lots of punk rock, and then later lots of bebop, jazz, and classical music. I lived in a cinema for a while where I got to hear a lot of great classical music, where I got to score silent films. So I dove into that world of classical music, and did a little bit of investigating there. So I guess there's a lot of influences, and then from there, I think I remember Bob Dylan. Maybe it wasn't Bob Dylan. It was some other famous artist saying one time, and it resonated with me. They said, you know, they see themselves as the musical adventurer more than anything else. So I feel like I'm not bound to any particular genre, and I see it more like an adventure, like whatever seems interesting to get involved with. Get involved with that. It seems to pay off to study in a genre. So I feel like I've done lots of study in old time country music, in particular as a performing musician. That's probably the area that I've, you know, done most study in. Even though I've mentioned those other times of musics, but I guess I don't feel bound to a music, and as such, the genres don't really mean as much to me. I remember having a conversation one time with my friend Frank. He's a musician down south, and it wasn't a genius comment, but he said, like, well, there never used to be genres before recorded music. We only separated things into genres so that we could sell it, so that it was more easily marketable. You know, music was just music. I remember an article I read one time with Louis Armstrong, famously quoted as saying, there's only two kinds of music, good music and bad music. And I like that approach. I like approaching music with open ears. And I feel like I'm open to any kind of music that, you know, and if I could go to a bar one night and see some metal band or whatever it is, African, anything playing, and think that it's cool and sort of study it, see where it's coming from, or write a song that I think is cool and it might be influenced by something I've seen. Bill Monroe said something cool once. Bill Monroe is the father of bluegrass music, known as anyways, and he said, I was reading his book, his biography, and I think it was called The High Lonesome Sound, the book that I read. And he said, and it's you only have to hear a genre once to kind of understand what's going on. He's also a person who melded a bunch of styles of music when he played his brand of bluegrass. I don't know if that answers your question.
0: Yes, it does. I like that approach, actually. I never thought about it like that. Like, what you were saying about how before there was no genres of music, it was just music. I think that's a really cool way to look at it. I never thought about it like that, but I totally agree with you. I like that there is good music and that there is bad music, and if you like it, then it shouldn't be something that shouldn't be limiting at all. That's one beautiful thing about music, is that it's completely up to you. No one else can tell you what you like and what you don't like. If you like it, then that's all that should really matter. And I think that's awesome. Yeah.
1: I think it's important for everyone to be doing what they love.
0: I agree. It's really fulfilling to watch someone do what they love. And I think
1: whether that be a cook or a carpenter or a sculptor or anyone that's doing the thing that they love is fascinating to watch.
0: It really is. It really is. I'm also very curious. I really liked your introduction. I'm curious about your yodeling. I think it's super cool, and it's a skill that I hope stays in the music world because it's awesome. How did you learn to do this?
1: I just heard it, and I could do it. So I remember hearing a cassette tape with yodeling on it, and I could try it. And I mean, I did try it, and I could do it. But I also remember when I was younger, listening to, like as a kid, listening to The Price is Right. Do you know that show?
0: I don't.
1: Bob Barker's the host, you know, come on down. He'd call someone. Anyways, there were lots of games that you would play on the show in order to win prizes as a contestant. And one of the games that people played was the Yodeling Mountain Climber game. So you'd guess a price, and the mountain climber would climb higher and higher. And the closer you were to the price, the less the mountain climber would climb. And the further you're away from the price, the more the mountain climber would climb. And you wouldn't want the mountain climber to climb too far, because he'd climb over a cliff and fall over, and then you'd be out of the game. And as he was climbing, he'd be yodeling the whole way, doing the Alpine yodeling. And I have very distinct memories of hearing that. And I wonder if that was part of the reason that I could yodel when I heard it on a cassette later in life.
0: Interesting. Okay. That's an awesome story. I think it's really cool. I've listened to a lot of your music, and I don't know. I just think yodeling is like one of my favorite things. When I hear it, it just scratches something in my brain, and I really like it. and I think it's awesome the way that you incorporate it into your music. So
1: thank you. It's a fascination for me too.
0: Yeah,
1: sure. It seemed probably obvious listening to our music. There's a lot of yodeling in it.
0: Yeah, it's awesome. So what made you want to settle down and start a band?
1: Yeah, I had. You're right, eh? That's a good question. I played solo. I had duos on the street as a street performer. I did start my first band some time ago in Toronto at a place called the Cameron House. Why did I want to start a band? It's more powerful. It feels more powerful. It's fun. Like, it feels like it packs a bigger wallop, musically speaking, and it's more fun to dance to. There's an interaction between people that's fun to be part of and fun to watch. I think I was curious about all those things.
0: Well, I think your band all sounds great together, and it is really cool. Sometimes when I'm at a show, I'll take a step back and I'll just watch the audience, and I'll watch the musician, and it's really fun to just watch people dance and have fun. And I feel like you can totally have that as a solo musician too, but being in a band, I feel, makes everything sound a little bit fuller.
1: Yeah, they're different things, aren't they? One thing seems like, when I'm seeing a person alone, it's way more focused, and my attention seems less diluted between whatever else is going on. My focus is on the one person. And when I'm seeing a band, there's a fascination about what's going on. Like, what is going on stage? Now, that's part of my curiosity about being a band member, is that that happens to me when I see shows. But also, I was thinking about it as you were speaking about what interested you. I like the creative aspect of a band. Like, as the band leader, I guess it gives me more colors to paint with, you know. So my palette is a little bit bigger. I can paint something that's more nuanced, and more closely approaches, emotionally speaking, what I'm trying to get at with whatever song it is I'm playing. I think that's part of my attraction to having a band.
0: Totally. So Petunia and the Vipers has quite a bit of music released, including a new album released in 2025 called Calling Me Back. What would you say you did differently with this album compared to the others, whether that has to do with the sound, the recording process, or maybe just a different vibe?
1: This album is a double album, so it's a bigger album. Like, there's two records in this.
0: Mm-hmm.
1: So there's more songs. We've used a horn section on other albums, but not quite like on this album. Like, this album, I went all out with the arranging as far as the orchestra was concerned. I call it an orchestra because the horn section at times is, well, at most times is a trombone, a trumpet, clarinet, baritone sax, tuba, sometimes more than one saxophone, and or trumpet. And so there's a big orchestra beyond having the lap steel guitar player and the electric guitar player. So there's it's a 5 to 7 piece orchestrated band. Because it's horn based, I suppose it sounds a lot like you might imagine early New Orleans bands to sound like. I feel like it really has a New Orleans feel to it.
0: That is fascinating. I don't know a lot about recording, but I can imagine it would be really tough to get to record a horn section. I feel like there's so many different instruments, and each one is so different in their own way.
1: They're all pretty good people. As far as orchestrating, those things are, you know, you want to be as loose as you can, but you also want to know, if you're arranging parts, you want to know your parts. And so as far as organizing or arranging, those things are done in rehearsals. And it's a process of experimentation. You experiment with what you think sounds good, and then you take what you think sounds good to a live setting, and you play it live, and you see if it works. Maybe it doesn't work. Maybe it does. Maybe there's things you want to tweak. You go back to the rehearsal section, you know, a week later, you're rehearsing again. You're trying what worked, what didn't work. So the arrangements that we came up with on the album were things that were worked out through the course of 2 years. It took us a couple of years to work everything out, to figure out how exactly we wanted things to sound.
0: I think it's really cool that your album incorporates so much, though. I think it was definitely worth it. And recording is tough, and it takes a lot. And like you said, a lot of practice. I give props to people who have the patience to be able to do that. And recording is a really long process. But I believe that it was very worth it. I think your album is awesome. We've been enjoying it here at CIFR.
1: Right on. Thank you. Yeah, I really like about the album. I didn't say, I mentioned New Orleans, but I also really like that we're using a horn section for, there's a song, there's an Argentinian chacarera groove on it. I didn't know I was writing when I wrote it, but it turns out I've written a chacarera, and there's a full complemented horn section on that song. There's a couple songs, actually,
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Taking me back by surprise, bound to get it right. 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
1: Yeah. I'm going to say...
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0: Couldn't be the paper when it made you proud. 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I know who I am, I'm freaking Sam.
1: Aboupa.

Hey, you. Yeah, you. Sitting there with your overpriced coffee and emotionless expression. I know what you're thinking. Gee, I have this great radio, but all I want to hear is the weather and all the stations sound the same. Well, good news, because that's the exact sort of thing we here at CFIR are willing to fix. Fixing boring radio by turning it on its head and bringing you bigger, stronger, and more awesomer programs than before. What do you mean awesomer is a made-up word? All words are made up, just like meteorological. The name of the rad weather forecast report that scratches that weather forecast itch, all the while bringing you comedy and laughs so that you don't turn off the radio when you hear the pavement is melting into hot magma or the coffee you're drinking will turn into ice the moment you slightly crack open a window. So tune in to Joey Only, Frank McDonald and others for a full hour so you can enjoy your weather forecast before you want to throw the stereo out the window in a fit of rage when you find out that your only day off is coincidentally for the fifth time in a row will be a hailstorm of marshmallows and left foot sneakers. And here's another made up word, smagglemoof.

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0: There's nothing like a spring rainstorm. The pounding drops of raindrops on the roof, jumping from puddle to puddle, the scent of petrichor hanging in the air. And of course, a bunch of wiggly friends beginning to crawl out of their soily home. Hello, everyone, and welcome to On Earth Radio Hour. 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
0: From Full Circle Worms.
1: And compost.
0: Oops. Forgot the most important. Well, is it the most important part? Today's all about worms. So it's the second theme for today. So yes, today on the show, we're talking all about worms. The songs are going to be all about worms and the facts and the conversation is going to be all about worms. So to kick things off, we're going to listen to our very first song about worms, which is called Worms by Alice Band.

0: That was Worms by Alice Band, and you're listening to CFUR 88.7. This is On Earth Radio Hour, and today we're talking all about worms. So Keaton, why are you here in my studio on Worm Day? I know you should be here, but like, why should the listeners be excited that you're here on Worm Day?
1: I have a little side hustle business, Full Circle Worms and Compost, and I am very, very into red wigglers specifically. So I've been working with them for about 10 years now, and I love them because they turn your food scraps into garden gold, and they are wonderful, low-maintenance pets.
0: Wow. Literal magic. How did you first fall in love with worms?
1: I moved into an apartment with roommates that were already doing it, and they moved out, and I inherited the worms, and I just kept going.
0: And how small was this apartment, and how big were the worms? Like, I feel like people don't usually think about composting in apartments in
1: yes,
0: the same
1: sentence.
0: Yes,
1: that's the other amazing thing. So it was a three-bedroom apartment, nothing special, but the compost was being done in Rubbermaid buckets. Very innocuous, like just tucked into kind of a closet area. And it's a nice option for students and people living in rentals because it's an odor-free process, which a lot of people don't believe until they are shown. Like, I can say it all I want. Well, I remember once I was at a market and I was talking to this guy and I said, yeah, you can, like, my main operation is in my living room. And he said, I bet you live alone. I said, no, actually, I don't live alone. I even have people over sometimes. I swear, it doesn't smell.
0: I actually have been over to Keaton's house, and it's like, it's right in the living room, no smell. And also, yours is like huge. Like, yours, you have many levels of composting, and like, it doesn't have to be huge. I have a very small one, but like, yeah, even at scale, they're really amazingly.
1: You can do it at really any scale, all the way from a shoebox size container up to, I think in Edmonton, there's an operation that has something like 80 million worms.
0: Whoa.
1: I would like to visit.
0: We're going to let you stop and dream about what 80 million worms would look like. And next up, we're going to listen to a song by Canadian artist Dizzy called Worms. Coming right up.

0: That was Worms by Dizzy, and you're listening to On Earth Radio Hour on CFUR 88.7, and today we're talking about worms, and specifically, we're talking about a facility in Edmonton that has over 80 million worms. Let's go. What kind of place has 80 million worms? That's not an apartment.
1: No. a big commercial operation, and they'd sell, they provide worm castings for horticulture, like, I don't know, vineyards, golf greens, cannabis production, that sort of thing.
0: And what is a worm casting?
1: Casting is a fancy term for worm poop, which is the end product, actually, that we want. So
0: what can you do with worm poop?
1: You can use it as a fertilizer for your garden. And in addition to all of the benefits that you would normally get from compost, so that would be, you know, adding carbon, adding nutrients, increasing water infiltration and water retention, all of those things, you also get a ton of beneficial microbes. So it's almost like a probiotic for your garden.
0: Whoa. So same like me getting the fancy yogurt at the superstore, and
1: yeah,
0: it makes my stomach feel happy.
1: That sort of thing. So there's a bunch of studies that show that worm castings, they have benefits that exceed what can be explained just by the nutritional content. They also improve sort of the immune system of the plant. So pest and pathogen resistance is increased, and the health of the roots and their ability to take up the nutrients that are in the soil is also improved.
0: Wow. That is so cool. The next song we're going to listen to is called Working on the Worm Farm by Jerry Paul, which is kind of how I imagine Keaton's life in his little living room worm compost production factory.

0: I have Keaton from Full Circle Worms and Compost with me on CFUR 88.7 because today we're talking all about worms. And right now we're talking about worm castings, which is a very polite way of saying worm poop. What is the scale of worm castings? Like, do people use them like just on their gardens, or do people use them like industrially with like the $80 million or 80 million worms in Edmonton? So
1: they sell for at a much higher price than your typical compost because of all of those beneficial properties that we talked about. So the top three markets are it's ganja, grapes, and golf. So,
0: oh my gosh.
1: So cannabis, golf greens, and vineyards.
0: Wow, that's so interesting. Do your worms castings, are they out in the Prince George golf course right now?
1: No, I'm not producing at that scale. I also, my operation is not large enough that I can justify lab testing because it's about $400 to do the full suite of tests. I test my castings by using them in my own garden, so I know that the plants like it and put it in my house plants as well. But I'm not that legit, I guess.
0: No, you're legit.
1: I'd like to get there someday. I mostly just sell to friends, family, word of mouth.
0: So what is what is the scope of what you are doing at Full Circle Worms? Like, I bought some worms from you and you made us a very cute little worm hotel.
1: Yeah.
0: Three stories. It sits right beside our couch. It's very cute and very odor free and it brings a lot of joy. But you made a PDF guide. So it's like all step by step. But when did you realize that, I don't know, that this was bigger than just a hobby, or you were going to grow it into something that you have a Facebook page and
1: it started at UMBC. Actually, I was working at the university as the compost operator, and it was a student contract, and we tried to push to make the position permanent, but administration and facilities did not agree, and we weren't able to make that happen. Shout out to Anne Duong for finding a way to make the program work without a coordinator, which was quite a feat. I really thought it was going to fail, not because there was anything about me that was irreplaceable, but just these programs need leadership. But the sustainability manager managed to find a way to sort of slice up the process so that it's manageable to do at UNBC. We don't actually do this is turning into a huge tangent, but we don't actually do the full composting process. It basically passes through the hot step of composting and then it gets taken off campus. It goes to Queensway Community Gardens. But anyway, that position ended. And I wasn't ready to stop. I wasn't ready to stop composting. So within, I think it was like 2 weeks of that that contract ending, I started Full Circle Worms and Compost, not really knowing what it would be. It was just that there weren't any jobs available in the region in compost, so I decided I would try to make one for myself to be able to keep devoting significant amounts of time to this and keep promoting compost in Prince George because our community lacks it.
0: That's so cool that you like took leadership of that. I know where I said at the top, I was like, this is about worms, but like, why is compost so important to you and to Prince George, and why should we invest in it?
1: To me, it's about closing the loop. We're never going to have sustainable agriculture if we don't put nutrients back into the soil and put carbon back into the soil. And there's also something kind of beautifully transparent about composting compared to any other kind of recycling.

0: You can consider composting a type of recycling. It's recycling organics. But unlike other types of recycling where you're sending things off and there's a huge supply chain and you don't, there's not a lot of transparency around that process, you can do composting right where you can see it. You can do it locally and see the whole process and then use the end product in your community again. And I think that there's something, one, really practical, but also just really beautiful and kind of grounding and connecting about that.
1: Yeah. What would be your dream? Like, what do you think compost could and should look like in our community?
0: Oh, I would love for us to have a curbside green bin program like we have in big cities. I think it could happen someday, but I know that it's not a priority for the regional district right now. There are some whispers of private composting operations being developed.
1: Full circle worms.
0: Yeah.
1: That's like micro scale.
0: And beyond that, yeah, this is my micro scale. I'm doing about 100 pounds of food scraps per month, which is really nothing in the grand scheme of things, but I'm doing that in my living room. So it's, you know, it's good use of space. I just don't have a lot of space. So
1: I think that we have created a perfect segue to listen to a song you made.
0: Yeah.
1: Called Compost is Hot.
0: Call, or we're going to do Wiggle Wiggle Eat.
1: No, we're going to do both.
0: We're going to do both. Okay, amazing.
1: Yes, I am here with a musical artist who happens to have a song not only about worms, which we will listen to, but also compost.
2: Hey, Freak 14, what's hot?
3: Compost is hot. Compost is hot. And you ought to know, microbes getting busy making shit decompose. With the process controlled, when it's all said and told, volume go down for fold, turning scraps into gold. Put that garbage on hold, we don't want it no more. Want our waste we deplore, cause we're green to the core. And what's in store is reduced greenhouse gases. That's a new life like it's rising from the ashes. Compost is hot, so hot, compost is hot. So hot, compost is hot. It's like 55 degrees. You can throw in tea leaves, green peas, and cream cheese. Yeah, our system takes dairy, cook, feed, and meat too. See what bugs and heat do, and then look what we grew. Feeding soil, feeding plants, the proof's far from scant. The method is ancient, but the technique's advanced. They can't tell us we can't, cause it's what we're doing. And soon we'll be viewing the ground that we're renewing. Compost is hot, so hot. Compost is hot, so hot. Compost is hot, so hot. Compost is hot.

recipe, the right water content, and ideal bulk density. 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It's a win-win-win. Fill my cup up to the brim, celebrating new creation from decomposition. When you use the green bin, you can help make it happen. We keep the process going steady state, never slacking. Compost is hot, so hot. Compost is hot, so hot. Compost is hot.

0: So we have a song about composting that you made. Can
1: right
0: you tell
1: here
0: us about
1: in
0: this
1: Seifer
0: song?
1: Studios.
0: Yay, Seifer. It's a very UNBC story, this composting journey. So yeah. why did you make these songs and music?
1: Well, I'm a person of many side projects, so I also dabble a little bit in raps. My supervisor when I was working here was like, you should bring that to work. Let's do something with that. Especially because we hadn't had a compost program at UNBC for a couple of years. And so we wanted to have a public engagement tool that would really get people's attention, something fun. It was probably one of the most fun things I've ever gotten to do for work. So it was great. We recorded it here and then we gathered footage for the music video on campus. There is a music video on YouTube.
0: I'll definitely post it on the Seifer website.
1: You get to see me making an absolute fool of myself dressed as a carrot.
0: Amazing. Wow, it's amazing that you were able to pull in like this is like composting, like so many different sides of yourself and your different hustles into that one job. So next up, we're going to listen to the next song by Keaton, a.k.a. Freak Boy T. This one's called Wiggle Wiggle Eat, and it's all about red wriggler worms, which we're going to find out more about after this song. Stay tuned.
2: Wiggle, wiggle, eat, make the cycle complete. Soil is an ecosystem under your feet. Food scraps are not garbage, no, they're really a treat. To feed the worms and microbes in a compost heap, you can do it at home with a simple technique. No odors or leaks, keep it oh so discreet. Red wigglers in a bin, living 6 inch deep, turning scraps to black gold in a matter of weeks. Wiggle, wiggle, eat, make the cycle complete. Wiggle, wiggle, eat, make the cycle complete. Wiggle, wiggle, eat, make the cycle complete. Wiggle, wiggle, eat. Wiggle, wiggle, eat. Wiggle, wiggle, eat, make the cycle complete. Wiggle, wiggle, eat, make the cycle complete. Wiggle, wiggle, eat, make the cycle complete. The soil is an ecosystem under your feet. Wiggle, wiggle, eat, let us turn up the beat. To celebrate petite pink worm athletes. They retreat from the light, but their future is bright. Transform in peels and trimmings whether day or night. Keep conditions right, 15 to 30 degrees is ideal, but they'll survive as long as they don't freeze. Keep the bedding moist, a couple drops when you squeeze. The bin needs airflow so that the worms can breathe. Wiggle, wiggle, eat, make the cycle complete. Wiggle, wiggle, eat, make the cycle complete. Wiggle, wiggle, eat, make the cycle complete. Wiggle, wiggle, eat. Wiggle, wiggle, eat. Wiggle, wiggle, eat, make the cycle complete. Wiggle, wiggle, eat, make the cycle complete. Wiggle, wiggle, eat, make the cycle complete. Cause soil is an ecosystem under your feet. Wiggle, wiggle, eat, the product is sweet. Other compost can't even compete. Prized across the grove for beneficial microbes, pest control, plant growth on a roll. Take a stroll through the garden, a green uprising. The soil stores carbon and the crops keep thriving. For change keeps striving, cause soil's what feeds us. Healthy soil, healthy life. And that's my thesis. Wiggle, wiggle, eat, make the cycle complete. Wiggle, wiggle, eat, make the cycle complete. Wiggle, wiggle, eat, make the cycle complete. The soil is an ecosystem under your feet.
0: This.
3: Worms.
0: Worms. So the worms that I have in my compost box in my living room that you got for me are not the worms that I would see wiggling on the sidewalk after a rainstorm.
1: That is correct.
0: What's the difference?
1: So the ones that are used in 80 to 90% of worm composting operations are red wigglers. They have a couple other common names. Sometimes they just get called reds or honestly, I don't know. I just call them red wigglers. But those ones, what's special about them, they do well in a container environment. They are very efficient at eating lots of food scraps and also reproducing. And they don't cause ecological problems. So sometimes you will hear about invasive earthworms in our boreal forests, for example. And those would be more like your European nightcrawler, other earthworm species that can live in mineral soil, and they get left behind when people are fishing and things like that. And they change the nutrient cycling in the forest floor. So they will accelerate the decomposition of the duff layer. That's your layer of pine needles and leaf litter and that sort of thing. And there are little critters that depend on that as their habitat, like newts and salamanders. And so having that stuff break down too quickly, those other critters lose their habitat. But the nice thing about red wigglers is they are really adapted to just living in compost heaps. Mm-hmm. So if you do release them, because it's really hard to sort every single worm out of your finished compost, but if you do release them into the environment, they're not going to cause a problem because they're really only able to survive in a very rich environment, like rich with organic material. So like a compost heap or a manure pile or something like that. They didn't used to survive our winters. It seems like sometimes they are now, but even still, they're not gonna crawl out into the forest floor and cause those kind of problems. Yeah,
0: that's actually such an important distinction. I feel like I have some soil scientist friends in my life who have recently educated me about how earthworms are not native to North America and wreak ecological havoc on the boreal forest.
1: It's a very slow invasion, but it is problematic.
0: Yeah, so I'm like happy to know that my red wigglers are not to be blamed specifically.
1: Yeah.
0: And okay, so they evolved to be in high nutrient environments. Do you know where they evolved from? Like where did they come from before they hit living rooms?
1: So I don't know exactly. I know they're from the old world. Like they're also not native to North America, but not every species that is non-native is invasive, right? Because that's dependent on how they act in the environment. I think they had pretty wide distribution in Europe and Asia, but I honestly don't know exactly.
0: We're going to continue our discussion of worms after this musical break. The next song is Belly of the Worm by Ben Kaplan.

0: 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And today, we're discussing worms. And where do people get worms? You know, like, so I can't just dig them out of my garden. Or like, you know, where would I get red regulars?
1: So you can buy them for me if you like, if you're in Prince George or surrounding area.
0: That's Full Circle Worms.
1: Yeah, Full Circle Worms. Find us on social media. And then there's a couple other sellers in Canada that will ship them nationwide. However, there's a season to the shipping because especially if you're sending them all the way across the country, they're going to be exposed to temperature fluctuations in transit, and so most of these companies will only ship when it's not going down to freezing at night and it's not going above 30 degrees Celsius during the day, because otherwise the worms may be dead on arrival and that's no good for anyone. So
0: we're in a brief short window of good worm shipping action,
1: which is why it inherently supports having a bunch of local producers for red wigglers, because it's hard to ship live animals in the mail. And so the more communities that have little suppliers, the more people can get their hands on worms any time of year, because you can just, you know, drive them over to your neighbor's house or whatever.
0: Yeah, totally. And learn like from your neighbors and like build like this network and community of people who like know each other. Keaton's here because we're at the Legion together on Friday. And then I was like, wait, I'm recording a worm podcast. So it's like cool to be part of like a network of people.
1: Yeah. Spread the worm.
0: I like that.

0: That was Waiting for the Worms with Luther Wright and the Wrongs. And you're listening to CFUR 88.7. This is On Earth Radio Hour, and today's show is all about worms.
1: Okay, here's a question about worms that I used to be really afraid of worms in my childhood, and I'm a recovering worm. I will look up the worm, the name for worm phobia. I don't know it right now, but I'm recovering from it, and like I now have worms, so like I'm doing pretty good.
2: Yeah.
1: But anyway, like I think it is like worth acknowledging that worms are like kind of freaky, and not everyone loves worms.
2: Yeah.
1: What do you have any like? What do you say if someone's like, "Oh, I'm a bit squeamish"? What's your rebuttal?
2: They don't have teeth. They don't. One thing a lot of people worry about is that they're going to escape from the container. And I always tell people they're a lot happier in there than they are in the outside world because they don't like light and they need to stay moist or otherwise they'll die. And so inside of that container where they've got like a damp medium and they're sheltered from the actually light will eventually kill them too, prolonged exposure to light. So they want to stay in there unless something is like really, really wrong. They're going to stay in the container. They're not going to invade your house. And yeah, I don't know what else.
1: Yeah. When my worms first arrived in my house, I think like maybe the travel was cold. They were unhappy and they left. Like the first night we woke up and had a worm exodus, but there was like 6 worms on the floor and they like can't get very far. Like they died. It was sad. We were sad.
2: It was sad. Yeah.
1: But they since that day, they have not left at all.
2: And yeah.
1: It's been, and I use a little spoon to like aerate them. And like,
2: that's the other thing is you don't have to touch them.
1: Yeah.
2: The only time that it's hard to avoid touching them is if you want to sort your worms out from your finished compost. But you only have to do that, you know, maybe once a year, twice a year, depending on how often you're trying to get in there and how fast your process is going. But you could find a friend for that yeah. one or two
1: and, like,
2: times.
1: Wear and, gloves.
2: Yeah, wear gloves. Yeah.
1: I went to a worm composting workshop at the library with Reeps
2: and
1: the worm lady.
2: Terry.
1: Yeah.
2: We all know each other. It's a very small world.
1: I asked her this question about squeamishness and she just looked at me like I was absolutely absurd for ever even considering that worms were unsettling and said, "They have 10 hearts and no teeth."
2: Yeah.
1: They give the best kisses. I was like, okay, I can't argue with that. In honor of Terry, the worm lady, and all of the worms, 10 hearts and excellent kisses, our next song is Heartworms by The Shins.

0: That was Heartworm by The Shins, and this is CFUR 88.7, and today we're talking about worms. And my next question is, what are some common misconceptions about worms? What would people be kind of surprised to learn?
1: I feel like most people just don't think that much about worms in general. When I've done workshops in the past, I think people, when I talk about how the population will increase over time as long as you take care about them, they're like, oh yeah, worms reproduce, like how does that work? And so I guess a lot of people don't know worms are, they're hermaphrodites, but it still takes two. They can't self-fertilize. They still need each other. They're surprisingly long-lived. They can live for like several years.
0: Wow.
1: Each individual worm.
0: Can you tell which one of your worms are like old? Like, do they grow? Like, are, you know, can you tell when you look at them, or are they just all a big?
1: They reach a certain size and they develop this kind of raised band. It's called a clitellum. I don't know if you're allowed to say that on the radio.
0: I think we can say clitellum, yeah, on the radio.
1: Yeah. So that's that raised band. That's the reproductive structure. And once they develop that, it means that they're at reproductive maturity. And after that, you can't really detect aging. They get up to, red wigglers don't get that big, maybe like 3 inches long would be about the max. Mm-hmm. So yeah, you can't really tell how old they are. You can tell if they're in bad shape, if they are kind of lethargic. And then something that could happen if it's too acidic in the bin, they are not able to pass gas, I guess. And so when conditions are too acidic, they get gas stuck in their digestive tract, and it causes the segments in their body to inflate.
0: Whoa.
1: And the condition is called a string of pearls, because that's kind of what they look like when that happens. And when that happens, you know that you need to add calcium, because they're going to die otherwise.
0: Whoa. How do you add calcium?
1: I like to use eggshells.
0: Yeah.
1: So I collect all my eggshells, and then once a week I put them in with a mortar and pestle, I crush them up and I sprinkle them. And the nice thing about eggshells is you don't have to worry about overdoing it, because the calcium will only dissolve into the sort of like the soil solution in the presence of acidity. So you don't, it's never going to get too basic, because the eggshells will just not dissolve.
0: Wow, that's really cool.
1: So it's nice that way.
0: What else do your worms love? I mean, yeah, like what I can tell, like mine don't really like potato peels.
1: Yeah. They love melon rinds.
0: Oh.
1: I think it's because they like kind of sugary things and neutral pH. Mm-hmm. So it's like just a perfect thing. All cucurbits. So melons, cucumbers, squash, everything in that family, they seem to really devour.
0: And what should you not feed worms?
1: No animal products. They're not really able to digest protein, and they don't like salt either.
0: Mm-hmm.
1: So treat them like they're vegan, other than the eggshells. A little bit of animal products you can get away with, but they tend to, it'll take longer to break down, and that's when you might get

0: That was Worms by Beth Orton.
1: Okay. We're next up, we're going to talk about a day in the life. Well, I guess more like a week in the life of like a worm composter. Like, what do you, how do you take care of your worms? How do you do it?
2: So the week to week care is actually the easiest part. Even at my scale of operation, which is not huge, but still a lot bigger than what most people would have at home, I am usually only tending to them once a week because I've gotten to the point where I know that the conditions are going to be okay. When you're first establishing a bin, you might want to check it more often, but once things are established, once a week is plenty. And I'll go in with my trowel, kind of dig things up, make sure that they've eaten most of the food that I've given them the week prior, because you don't want to overfeed them, because that's when you tend to get, again, smells and flies. And as long as they've eaten most of that food, then what I'll do is, for my size of operation, I'm really interested in putting as many inputs as possible and having a really fast and efficient process. So I do an extra step that is not strictly necessary, but it does really speed things up, which is I take my food scraps and I run them through a chipper just to get the size of the bits of food smaller, because of course worms don't have teeth. So the more that you can kind of do some of the chewing for them in a sense, the better.
1: How small is the chipper?
2: So it takes up to, I think, an inch and a half diameter pieces, and it spits them out like, I'm trying to think of an equivalent texture, like a chunky sauce.
1: Oh, wow. So really easy for them to eat.
2: Yeah, it definitely speeds things up a lot.
1: Is this an industrial? Like, what is this tool made for?
2: It's made for yard waste. So just branches and brush and stuff like that.
1: Yeah.
2: If you were wanting to make mulch from your trimmings in your backyard.
1: Mm-hmm.
2: But yeah, it works great for that. It also works great for, I knew someone who used the same type of chipper for pulping apples to make apple cider. So
1: multi-purpose.
2: But obviously if you're using it for human consumption, that's kind of its only purpose. Because they get filthy when you run food scraps through them. But that's all right. So then I take my chipped food scraps, I spread them out in a pretty thin layer over the top of my bin. So my bins, they're made of these stacking trays, and I'm moving, I start from the bottom and I move up the tray so that the stuff at the bottom is the most finished and mature compost. And then I'm just adding layers of fresh food on top. So I put down a layer, maybe about a half inch thick layer of food scraps. I sprinkle my ground eggshells on top. I'm always adding eggshells every week just to make sure things don't get acidic. And then I'll put some sort of carbon-rich material on top. And the purpose of that, it's bedding for the worms. It keeps things from getting too moist, because food scraps, especially if it's fruits and vegetables, they're like 80% moisture, which is a bit much. And they keep the flies from coming and laying eggs in your food scraps. That's a really important thing, is keep the food scraps covered. So there's a couple different materials you can use. You can use shredded paper. That's usually the most accessible one for people at home. You can use straw, cardboard, leaves, coconut coir, anything that is pretty dry and has lots of carbon.
1: And do the worms, like, how long does the newspaper last?
2: So that stuff will break down quite a bit slower than the food, but the worms will actually eat it eventually. And I've been experimenting with different materials. For a long time, I used paper just because that was what was easiest to get. And then I got a bad batch of shredded paper that had a lot of little bits of plastic in it.
1: No!
2: From, if you have an envelope with that little circular plastic film.
1: Yes, I always make a point of pulling that out before I recycle my envelope.
2: So this, I don't know, I got a bag of shredded paper from someone else, and it just had like a ton of little bits of plastic, and I spent, because I want to give people a good quality compost, I spent too many hours of my life picking little pieces of plastic out of the compost, and then I thought, okay, I don't like shredded paper anymore. I don't want to use it anymore. So I've been using other materials, and I'm finding that most other stuff has been breaking down a bit faster than the paper, actually.
1: That's interesting.
2: And I wonder, I think it might be because it's less processed. Yeah. And then also because, especially if it's like, for example, I've been using my chipper again. I'll chip up some branches that from the bushes in my backyard that we trimmed. And that stuff will also have like indigenous microbes on it because it's coming from the environment outside. And so that's also introducing more diversity of microbes to the bin, which obviously paper is pretty, it's not totally sterile, but close to it.
1: Yeah, and so it has dyes and stuff too. Like,
2: yeah, fortunately in Canada, all of the dyes used in the printing industry are vegetable based.
1: Oh, wow. That's so another great fact.
2: That's a nice thing. You don't have to worry about toxic dyes. I don't put anything really glossy. Mm-hmm. Just because I think at that point it's really going to take so long to break down. But yeah, your typical newsprint, flyers, office paper, like that's all those dyes are okay. But yeah, I've been finding that the other materials like wood shavings and straw and leaves do break down faster.
1: Wow.
2: But you can use whatever you have.
1: Yes, they're a very low what's the word? Low commitment pet.
2: Yeah,
1: compared to a dog or a cat.
2: Low barrier. You don't even need to tell your landlord.
1: Yep.
2: Because if your landlord has to come in to do something and you've got, you know, a wooden or a Rubbermaid bin, they're just going to think it's storage.
1: Yeah,
2: maybe.
1: They can just go right in a closet. Like yeah. You said, your first worm experience, they were just in a closet. Yeah. Is there anyone who shouldn't get worms?
2: No. Everyone should get worms.
1: Worms for everyone.
2: I guess the one thing I usually say when I'm talking to people at markets and things, and people always want to know before they bring them home. I mean, it's probably not good to buy worms as an impulse purchase because it's a living creature. I say if you can take care of a houseplant, like an easy houseplant, like a spider plant or something, you can take care of worms. And then some people will say, oh, I can't even take care of a houseplant. And then I say, okay, maybe this won't work for you. That's the one time that I'm like, okay, if you can't take care of a spider plant, then you might just end up killing them. So I don't know.
1: My partner once left a spider plant on his boat for like 6 months and it survived. So I do feel like the spider plant is a very low bar.
2: Yeah, it's a low bar. Yeah.
1: We should be able to take care of worms.
2: Yeah. And that's the thing too, is the worms, once you, the first couple of weeks is the most critical period, as you know now from experience.
1: Yes.
2: But once they get established in their container and they're happy in there, they can survive a couple weeks of neglect as long as they don't dry out. So if you're going on vacation or something like that, you don't really have to worry about telling someone to take care of your worms. Just maybe put a little bit of extra food in before you leave and make sure that the moisture content is good, and they should probably be fine. We've left our worms for weeks, and you know, they may stop reproducing if you're not putting more food in every week, but you're not going to come back to a dead bin.
1: Yeah. Yeah. Oh, that's amazing. All right. So that's pretty much how much time we have to talk about worms today. Unfortunately, I bet you could talk about worms a lot longer than this.
2: Yeah.
1: Is there anything else you want to tell the radio waves about worms? Spread the worm.
2: Spread the worm.
1: Thank you so much for coming in. It was really, really awesome to have you. Oh, and
2: I gotta add one more thing, which is every worm bin is like a little ecosystem. And so I want to give a little shout out to all the other little creatures that are present in a worm bin, because the worms are the easiest part of the system to see, but you're also going to have bacteria, fungi, and small insects like springtails and mites. And if you see those in your bin, that's totally normal and good. And it's just part of the diversity of all of the creatures that make compost happen.
1: Turns out we live in a living system with a lot of different creatures, and we all have a little part to play.
2: Yeah.
1: That's really nice. Okay, awesome. Thank you so much. This has been another episode of On Earth Radio Hour on CFUR 88.7. 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
3: We have an incredible double album release party for two of Prince George's most beloved artists, Amy Blanding and The Brain Porter, happening on June 13th at the Knox Performance Center. 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
2: Hi there, CFUR listeners. 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
2: I'm Jesse Brown, and today a story that began with a Facebook post.
4: 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Her case has been left with no answers. I hope to change that.
2: Wait for that. Last summer, we welcomed somebody new to our newsroom. Callan Lyons joined us as a Canada Labs Fellow. It's a competitive program. Dozens of aspiring audio journalists each send us their CV, a cover letter, the usual stuff. But the most important part of each application is where they share with us the story that they need to tell, the story that they need our help to tell. Today, you're going to hear the story that Callan Lyons pitched to us, the story that got her her Canada Labs Fellowship. It's a story that came out of a Facebook group called Weird Toronto. It's a group that shares odd, sometimes creepy, often fascinating tales of Toronto history. Lore, forgotten places, weird sightings, random urban legends. Callan was scrolling through all of the stories there, and that is where she read the post that you heard. A post from a woman named Katie Steele. And this was not a story, it was a plea for help. Help to find out what had happened to Katie Steele's mother. Her mom disappeared 31 years ago when Katie was just 2 years old. Well, Callan answered Katie's plea, and then she investigated. Wait for it.
5: Ah, and there's the jukebox. This is a little bit special to me. A5, Peggy Lee, all right, okay, you win. And I'm going to press the button. What? No, it's working. This is it. This is it. Remember I told you it was super jazzy? All right. Okay.
6: How do you feel right now hearing this play?
5: I just can't believe I... Did you fix this? This hasn't ever worked. And this is... Wow.
6: When did you fix it?
5: This is insane.
7: Yeah, we try our best to maintain things. I think it's gotten fixed and broken many times over the years, but I think you've had bad luck.
5: You really don't understand. I'm freaking out right now.
8: Well, all right. Okay. You win. Baby, what can I do? I'll do anything you say.
6: When you enter Toronto's Imperial Pub, it's like taking a step back in time. The faint smell of cigarettes and beer-soaked carpets really transport you to a bygone era. It's one of the city's longest-running bars. Most people like to head upstairs to what's called the library, where there are worn leather couches scattered among tables and chairs surrounded by old bookshelves. You can also head out to the patio. When I first moved to the city, it was one of my favorite places to take in the sights and sounds of Sankofa Square in the heart of downtown Toronto. The space has a cozy lived-in feeling, welcoming people from all walks of life. A lot of Torontonians have a connection to this 80-year-old pub. I certainly do. It was right around the corner from where I worked and became the place where my colleagues and I would gather, share bottles of wine, and gossip about our day. But it wasn't until I met Katie that I noticed the colorful centerpiece shoved up against the wall next to the washroom, illuminated by soft yellow lighting, an antique, coin-operated jukebox. I never realized the stories it had to tell.
5: The jukebox was very special to my mom. She would play this one song over and over again. I thought I was just pressing the buttons to go through the motions. I just didn't expect this at all.
6: Katie's apartment is a 20-minute subway ride from the Imperial Pub, but it feels like a different world. Whereas the Imperial Pub is surrounded by subsidized housing, Toronto's Yorkville neighborhood is full of high-rise condos with sleek black carpets. Katie's building has white staircases adorned with gold trimming. She lives in the city's upper crust. The thing that struck me when I walked into Katie's living room is the floor-to-ceiling strip pole. She tells me it's a 10-foot competition pole.
5: I bought it from a dancer in Waterloo who used to love the strip club.
6: I know people who have taken pole dancing classes, but having your own pole in the middle of your living room is pretty badass.
9: My adoptive mom saw it in university, and all she did is she just took a spin on it. She was like, woo! Hippie at heart for sure.
6: Katie had just turned 2 when she was adopted. Later in her teens, she started to wonder what her biological parents looked like. Did she have their eyes? Maybe their smile?
9: This is one picture I have beside my bed.
6: We're looking at a picture of her biological mother.
10: How old was she there?
9: I would assume maybe this is in high school or something. What would you say?
10: Hard to say. Maybe like 16, 17.
9: Yeah.
10: Did you ever have red hair?
9: It's like an auburn. Sometimes it comes out red, but it's not as red as hers.
6: Katie's long dark hair is pulled back into a ponytail. She does share a lot of features with the woman in the photo. The same big, green eyes. A smattering of freckles decorating her nose and cheeks. They both even have a nose ring in their left nostril. On her 16th birthday, Katie received a special surprise from her adoptive parents. It was a book, and it contained a handwritten card from her birth parents.
9: And basically, on the bottom of the card, it says, "Real mom and dad love you." So I took her exact handwriting and I put it on my foot. Can you see under there?
10: Let me see. Yeah, come around.
6: The tattoo is styled in her mother's handwriting.
10: And it says,
9: "Love you." Yeah.
6: At 18, she applied for her adoption records and one day received a large package in the mail. There was a surprise in store. Katie always thought she'd been given up at birth, but that turned out not to be the case. The records detail the many visits her parents had with her in foster care. And just like any parent, hers wanted to create memories. Children's Aid noted that Katie's birth mother brought her to the mall to get her picture taken with Santa. But there's something that really bothered Katie. In March 1995, just a month after she turned 1, the visit stopped. If that information wasn't heavy enough, there was one other thing Katie had to contend with. Every time they were mentioned in the nearly 60-page document, her parents' names were blacked out. Thankfully, there was a loophole.
9: So let me see if I can find the... Why can't I see the thread? Hang on. Oh, I have it. Good day, Caitlin. According to 23andMe, it appears that I could be your uncle.
6: Katie spit in a tube and sent her DNA off to the genetic genealogy site 23andMe, and a close connection popped up.
9: I thought I knew all my nieces and nephews. However, your last name is unknown to me. I would appreciate if you could tell me about yourself so that I can determine how we are related. Thanks, Bob.
6: This is the start of a conversation between Katie and a man named Robert Smith from Alberta.
9: Hello, Bob. I was born in Toronto on February 26, 1994, with the name Danielle Smith, and I was adopted at the age of 2. I don't know anything about my biological parents and would like to know more. Best wishes, Katie. Thank you for responding to my earlier message. Your name initially threw me off, and I was unsure exactly how we were related. But I know who you are, and I'm so happy to have found you. Your mother was my youngest sister, Wendy. She died in 1996.
6: After years of searching, Katie's mom finally had a name, Wendy Renee Smith. Armed with this new information, she did what most millennials do. She opened her laptop and popped the name into Google. What she found shook her to the core.
11: My mind was spinning, trying to make sense of it all, how that could happen.
6: There on the screen in front of her was a Globe and Mail piece from 2005. The headline was, "You never know, so you just keep looking." Here are the article's opening lines, read by my Canada Land colleague, Caleb Thompson.
12: The people in Detective Tim Gore's files are out there, somewhere. They may be buried in shallow graves, chained to a cinder block at the bottom of a lake, or encased in the concrete foundation of a downtown office tower. One may have been ground up into pig food at the BC farm of an accused mass murderer. And just to complicate matters, there's an off chance that some of them might be alive. You never know, he says, so you just keep looking. Detective Gore specializes in one of police work's most fascinating and disturbing niches, homicide and missing persons. From their office at York Regional Police Headquarters, he and 8 other detectives spend their days hunting for people who may have been lost for days or for decades.
6: It's a long article detailing a number of cold cases, listing advances in DNA technology, profiling systems, and databases. And it's a database called PowerCase that brings Wendy Smith into the story. Here's what the article says.
12: Another modern technique that plays a key role is the use of investigative databases that allow Detective Gore to compare notes with investigators across Ontario, and in some cases, across Canada. Virtually everything he does is logged into a program called PowerCase, which automatically alerts him when it spots potential clues held by other police forces at the moment. For example, he's looking into the possibility that an exotic dancer named Wendy Smith, who went missing from the Richmond Hill area 10 years ago, may have ended up at the BC pig farm of Robert Picton, where dozens of missing prostitutes were allegedly murdered. Although more than 25 women have been identified from DNA samples taken from the farm, some samples remain unidentified, and Detective Gore, for reasons he refuses to make public, believes Mrs. Smith could be one of them.
11: I was just trying to make sense of what would lead to a detective specifically saying that she was there.
6: Wendy Smith grew up in the small town of Burwash, Ontario, married young, and became a social worker. After her marriage fell apart, she moved to Toronto, fell in with a new crowd, and started making a living as a sex worker. Katie couldn't understand how someone from 4,300 kilometers away could be linked to Robert Picton's pig farm.
11: It doesn't necessarily make sense, but that's the part of it. Reading that did not make sense to me, and I think my brain did a little bit of a dip in reality, trying to figure it out. These circumstances just kind of ate me alive.
6: That Globe and Mail story was over a decade old by the time Katie found it. But even after all those years, there was one bit of hope offered to help find the truth. It was in the tail end of the article.
12: On the face of it, solving the mystery should be relatively simple. Detective Gore has learned that a hospital had processed a pap smear taken from Miss Smith shortly before her disappearance and wants to match the DNA on it to the sample from the Picton farm. But the hospital has refused to release the sample, citing patient confidentiality, even though Mrs. Smith's family has authorized its release. To get it, I need to prove she's dead, Detective Gore says, but I can't prove she's dead without the sample.
9: None of it makes sense because it's all unbelievable. Why would you place my mom specifically last seen in Richmond Hill on the BC farm of Robert Picton?
6: When Katie met with police 30 years later and asked about Picton, they really didn't see a connection. They told her he was not a person of interest.
11: The police mentioned DNA would be useful. I agreed, submitted my DNA, and unfortunately no matches have come up to date.
6: The police gave her another piece of vital information, her dad's last name. But they warned her he's a dangerous and violent man and advised her not to go looking for him.
9: Hearing this from another officer and then really uncovering who my dad is, I just don't like the label that they gave him. I really don't. I don't think he's that person. I would call him if I was in trouble, to be quite honest. I think he is not the dangerous person that they claim he is.
6: A few months after her visit with the police, Katie tracked down her birth father, Danny, who for years was in and out of jail. He met Wendy while she was working on the street as a sex worker.
13: I walked by, she's going, you want a date, you want a date? I go, no, you couldn't afford me. And she cracked up laughing, right, when I said that.
6: Danny is clean shaven, his gray hair neatly tucked behind his ears. We're on a Zoom call because he's not mobile at the moment. He's not as weather-beaten as I imagined for someone who's had a hard life. These days, he's living in a one-bedroom apartment.

0: at the time of this appearance.
1: I was madly in love with her. Katie, Uterine and Children's Aid at that point, right? Is it taking you?
2: Children's Aid took Katie when she was just 3 months old. Danny and Wendy were both heavy drug users prone to violent outbursts. Danny was often on the receiving end of Wendy's wrath.
1: Wendy kept on using and using, and, you know, she wanted to party. But when she had gotten that, she got that.
2: One night, Wendy called the cops on him.
1: The next thing I know, the cops come banging on the door and charge me with assault. I'm guilty to it. I got like 30 days.
2: With Danny in jail and Katie in foster care, no one noticed when Wendy stopped coming home.
1: I didn't see her after that at all.
2: When he got out of jail, Danny went looking for Wendy in her usual spots. But when she didn't turn up, he figured she'd taken off. 30 years went by and memories of Wendy began to fade. Her parents died first, and then three of her siblings, including her brother Bob, not long after he and Katie connected on 23andMe. Katie was one of the few people left still looking for answers. One day, Katie called me with some news. She had just received another piece of the puzzle.
3: There's some redacted stuff in here that I don't know what to say about, but I'm just going over what I do have.
2: Katie had filed a Freedom of Information request with the York Regional Police for her mother's case file. It had just landed in her inbox.
3: Approximately 2 weeks prior to April 6, 1995, Wendy met with blank, blank. It's a long blank. So it looks like maybe one first name, maybe two middle names and a last. While she was working as a prostitute in a downtown bar. On April 13th, 1995, 11 p.m., the reported party drove Smith to Fantasia on Yonge Street, Richmond Hill, where she was starting work that night as a freelance dancer. She was expected to finish work at 3 a.m. On the 14th, the reported party gave her $20 for a cab ride home. Blank never saw or heard from Smith again, and on April 16th, he reported her missing to York Regional Police. Here's the interesting part. The missing party and the living have been together for 2 weeks in a basement apartment.
2: Whether you call him Blank, reported party, or elderly gentleman. This was the last person who saw Wendy, and there's a reason for that. Katie had learned they had been living together prior to her disappearance. There was one other name for him.
4: Who are the people or person that says they saw her being dropped at the club?
5: It's the sugar daddy.
6: Sugar daddy dropped her off.
5: Yeah.
6: He was the last person to see her, too. That's what the officer told me.
4: Danny, what's your suspicion then? Do you get a feeling that he's heavily involved in this? Is that your feeling?
6: The sugar daddy?
4: Yeah.
6: Yeah.
2: You may be expecting that what comes next is a deep dive into the sugar daddy. But sadly, it's the end of the line for this clue. The cold hard facts are that this man is dead, and there's no way to trace him or anyone he knows. Just like the DNA, this is another dead end. But it's brought up even more questions. He's the only person who has claimed that Wendy was at Fantasia the night she went missing.
1: First time I heard about Fantasia was when the police told me, you know, that's where she was dropped off. I had never heard of the place before.
7: Really? And Wendy had never mentioned it either?
6: No, not to me, no.
1: You know, all three of us could be treading down that area, right? By bringing all this up again.
8: Fantasia was known as a dirty bar where, you know, dirty girls went to work because they would allow touching. And so I thought, well, I'll give it a try. It wasn't my kind of bar.
2: I wanted to know what Fantasia was like for someone on the inside. I made a post in the same Facebook group I met Katie, Weird Toronto, and received a few responses from women who worked the strip club scene in the 90s. Carolyn was the only one who had passed through Fantasia.
8: Fantasia always had a really bad reputation, always. The girls looked like they were girlfriend models from the 80s hairband videos. You know, like the pink leopard print outfit and the really big, we all had pretty big hair as the, you know, 90s. But they still had that rocker chick, kind of ridden hard, put away wet kind of look. They looked hard. They were tough.
2: Carolyn went by the stage name Victoria. Nowadays, she lives in Europe and works in film. But to quote her directly, you can take the girl out of the strip bar, but you can't take the stripper out of the girl. Carolyn told me that as soon as she saw my message, she reached out to women she'd worked with over the years to ask if anyone recognized Wendy. She said if anyone had spotted her that night and then heard she'd gone missing, they would have gone straight to the police.
8: To help out another girl, like if another girl was hurt or missing, absolutely they would have done anything.
2: Fantasia no longer exists. But one day, we decided to make the trek out to Richmond Hill anyway. We're on the subway and it's a long trip. So Katie and I had the time to talk about how her adoptive parents feel about all this.
9: So my dad, I realized I needed to tell him because we had had that article

0: published, and I was gonna go meet my bio dad, Danny. So I knew it was getting kind of serious, and I needed to let someone know.
1: Katie was interviewed about Wendy by Richmond Hill journalist soon after she learned about her mom.
0: So I printed out the article and I gave it to my dad, and I just ran away and cried. And he read it and he just gave me a hug and he said, you know, I knew that whatever was here wasn't good. We spent weeks washing the smell of smoke off of you, like, you know, malnutrition, all that kind of stuff. And I more so wanted to focus on building you the right sort of life rather than focusing on those sort of things. So it was kind of a nice clarification that it wasn't just out of, no, you can't know, I don't want to talk about this. It was kind of a protective measure, I guess. It's actually weird being here.
2: There's a church.
0: I know there was a lot of talk about how there was a church across from Fantasia, right? Really reminds me of a small town like Huntsville, this main street.
2: Here's what we know about Fantasia. The building that was at the intersection of Young and Major Mackenzie Drive would have stuck out like a sore thumb. It was bright pink and frequented by bikers. Back in the day, you would have been greeted by a doorman and passed through metal detectors to get into the club. When a working girl entered Fantasia, they headed downstairs to log in for their shift. Some of the girls rented a room upstairs, where they offered full VIP access and service in a private cubicle. According to what I found in the newspaper archives, customers could pay $50 to access the champagne lounge on the second floor. A Toronto Star article says uniformed and plain-clothed officers regularly monitored the strip club. In 1992, over 100 people were arrested on prostitution and body house charges. A second raid was conducted in 1998.
0: I think it's here somewhere.
2: I'm floored by one of the first businesses we come across. In big gold lettering right in front of us, it says Imperial 2. This Imperial is a Persian restaurant, so it has a very different vibe to the Imperial pub that Wendy used to frequent. Still, I can't help but think about the crazy coincidence. Maybe it's a sign that we're moving in the right direction.
0: Oh, this is it.
2: This is it?
0: Unit 8, though, so it would have been here. But remember, the building was knocked down.
2: Right.
0: So 0097 is it, I believe.
2: So now it fantastic fades.
0: It's a newer apartment building with storefronts on the lower level. Oh, they're staring at us. Cosmetic center. She's like, you need some Botox, baby. I do. And I don't like needles. Older in the back there. I was hoping we would be able to tell if something was left, but it's clearly just been knocked down.
2: I'm just hoping. Here, let's go in here. Fantasia's owner, Ricardo Di Giuseppe, was sentenced to 6 years in prison for tax evasion. In 2003, the club mysteriously burned down. It's been over 20 years since the strip club ceased to exist.
0: Do you remember Fantasia, the club down the street? No, you weren't around then?
2: Just like Wendy, it feels like memories of Fantasia are buried in the past as well.
0: We were told by the restaurant down the street, we're looking for anyone who's been in the area for a long time.
3: I believe if you go to the Pacer shop, a BB.
2: Are you from the area?
4: Yes, I am.
0: Long story short, my mom has been missing for 30 years, and we're checking out the last place she was at, which was Fantasia, right here.
4: Yep, no, I know where it was.
0: You remember it?
4: It was actually up there.
0: Yeah.
4: It's a condo now.
0: Yeah.
2: Okay. What was your first name?
4: Carl.
2: Carl.
4: Had I been to Fantasia? Yeah. Probably once.
0: Yeah.
4: Like, and I gotta be honest, if I'd been there 20 times, I would tell you.
5: Yeah. Wasn't that the strip club back in the day?
0: Yeah.
2: It was.
0: Do you remember it?
5: Like, I was probably, like, maybe this tall when it was
0: active.
4: Like, it kind of, this building north of here, okay, is called the Renaissance. That's where I live.
0: Yeah.
4: The Fantasia property was expropriated, and then that building was built.
2: Yeah. Do you remember hearing about the demise of Fantasia, like, when it was burned down? Do you remember hearing about it?
4: Yes, it was burned down. I always sort of figure, and this is just a personal thing, when like that happens, it's like kind of for a reason, like an insurance claim. Maybe you know the building's going to be expropriated. I mean, I don't know. I'm trying to think of anywhere where there's an old business. Oh, there is, 100%. The barbershop, the snip shop up there, has been there for quite some time. They may have a recollection, given simply that they're contiguous to our building, the condo.
0: Yeah.
4: Where Fantasia was previously located. Yeah, that's a terrible story of someone's gone missing. All I can say is good luck.
2: Do you actually believe that your mom was, in fact, dropped here? What is your
0: feeling? Really good question. I initially thought that Fantasia was just such a crazy place to line up a missing person with. I thought it was just something that gave the story more questions.
6: I feel like the strip club is a perfect scapegoat if you're going to come up with a story where it's, you know, this young woman who was a sex worker. So, like, it's a believable story. No one can confirm if it was her first shift, if she'd actually worked there before.
7: There's obviously a chance that this person didn't drop her off and whatever, but the fact that it's this weird strip club with all this past, it's very confusing, and it's hard to know what to focus on or where the truth may lay, because, like, I don't know if we'll ever know.
2: The sun was setting and the cold was starting to seep into our bones. We were circling back to the bus when we walked past the barbershop recommended by our new friend Carl.
8: Hi, how are you?
9: Good, how are you?
8: Good.
6: We had just popped in because she has a story.
9: Basically, my mom supposedly worked at Fantasia, the strip club that used to be here.
8: Okay.
9: Do you recall it at all?
8: Yes.
9: No way. We're looking for people who have memories. Like, did you go or are you just...
8: I never went in, but I used to know most of the people there.
9: Oh, no way.
8: Yeah.
9: So I've heard a few different stories. Some people say that my mom was a regular there. Can I show you a picture of her?
8: Sure. Was she a waitress? Was she a dancer? What did she do?
9: So supposedly, like, she was an escort. And the last time she was seen, her boyfriend had dropped her off at Fantasia for her first shift. The whole thing is very strange. We don't know if she went into the club or not, but that was the last place she supposedly was seen.
8: So you haven't seen your mom since then? Is that what you're saying?
9: Yeah, it's been 31 years now.
8: Oh, my God.
6: Oh, that's
9: okay.
8: No, it's not okay.
9: It's okay.
8: Go ahead.
9: So this picture of her is a bit rough. I don't know if it would ring a bell.
8: Yeah, I know your mom. This is your mom.
9: How do you know her?
8: I don't know her personally, but I know I've seen her. The only reason that this even looks familiar is because I used to know the doorman there.
9: Okay.
8: One of them, his name was Frank. Really big, big guy.
9: Yeah.
8: But let's just say that I've seen her around.
9: Okay.
8: This is 1995.
6: Yeah. You've seen her, like, more than once in the area.
8: I've seen her, her face right away as soon as you showed me. She definitely brings back memories. How's that?
9: Okay.
8: So let's just say the area was small back then, right?
9: Can I leave, like, an email or phone number with you in case you come across someone who's willing to
8: you
9: talk?
8: You definitely can't, because I can probably try to get a hold of somebody who might know.
9: I would appreciate that.
6: What was that like to hear someone say that, like, he recognized your mom?
9: Part of me feels like he was just saying that to say it, but another part of me is just like he sounded very certain of it, but it's weird that he didn't want to elaborate. Well, what do you mean? How many times did you see her around? I'm just wondering, like, is he just saying that because he was emotional and wants to give hope, or is it actually, like,
6: sincere?
9: Yeah.
2: We're back at the Imperial Pub. All those years ago, when Wendy was a regular, she and Danny would stroll up to the jukebox, press A5, and dance the night away.
7: Growing up, we had a lot of opera and classical music, so jazz, it's not something that I grew up with, it's something that I've learned to love.
2: The Imperial Pub was shutting down after 81 years in business. We're here during Imperial's final week, surrounded by faithful patrons bidding farewell to their favorite neighborhood pub. Danny was the one who told Katie that this place was special to Wendy. Katie is about to lose one of the last physical places that holds memories of her mom.
10: There's too many people want too many souvenirs right now, so we're just gonna slow it all down a little bit.
2: This is Ricky, a third-generation owner of the Imperial and the guy who offered Katie the record at the start of this episode.
11: Yeah. What are people wanting souvenir-wise?
10: Oh, light fixtures, furniture, the TVs, beer taps, every glasses, everybody. You know, we have just so many requests.
2: As promised, Ricky walks over to the jukebox, pries it open, grabs the record, and hands it to her.
10: So if you ever want to play this, you need a variable speed record player, and you need a little, any record store can sell you, they're like 50 cents, a little spacer to make it fit a record player. But anyway, I don't want that.
11: Thank you so much. Can I give you a hug? I don't think you get how much this means to me.
2: What do you have in your hand right now?
11: This is the Peggy Lee record from the actual jukebox. He's also given me the original little label and some directions if I choose to play it, which I think I will. I think I will be playing this.
2: Ricky is extremely sad to lose a place that has meant so much to so many.
10: It's very hard for us. You know.
11: And what's next for you? You don't know? Go with the flow?
10: Yeah, it's a heartbreak for me. that it's been hard not to smile through it. People have been coming back, and you know, it's been wonderful. It's been a lot of love.
2: This isn't a true crime story. It's a love story. It's not a love born from shared memories, but from the space they left behind. It's a love captured through small gestures. Staring at a photo on a bedside table, tattooing your mother's words onto your ankle, or repeatedly pressing A5 on a jukebox.
11: A lot of people wonder what outcome I hope for. People assume that I am certain I'll get all the answers I want, but I know that in a real world, that doesn't happen for anyone. It really doesn't. This is the best way that I personally could have worked through it, doing what I can, having the discussions that need to be had, asking the questions that need to be asked in the right places. But I still, oh my goodness, if I could have one moment with her, I don't know what I would do.
12: I didn't ever think I would cry over a jukebox. Happy tears, like really happy tears.

0: That was your Canada Land episode. I hope you enjoyed it. 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
1: You just heard Candleland, hosted by Jesse Brown. Up next, Candleland Politics, hosted by Sam Connor, filling in for New Azria. 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
2: Hey, it's Sam Connor, and today we're talking slop and politics. Slopitics?
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2: This week, YouTube accounts pumping out hours of 51st state content.
4: The western provinces have made a huge wexit.
5: Something absolutely unprecedented is unfolding.
6: Alberta bypassed barriers that no longer serve the national interest.
7: Do you think it is possible for Alberta to become independent?
8: Absolutely possible.
4: If you were in their shoes, would you keep playing along? Or would you finally say enough is enough?
2: All of this happening while separatist groups say they have enough signatures to get Alberta separation on the ballot. So, should we be worried about the slop? That's this slop after the slop. Every year, the Netherlands sends 20,000 tulip bulbs to Ottawa for the Tulip Fest as a thank you for Canada leading the liberation on the Netherlands during World War II. We love our Dutch friends, and they love us back. Which is why it came as such a surprise to me to find out Dutch course-selling grifters are operating an elaborate foreign interference scheme in Alberta. Okay, maybe elaborate is a stretch. It's not that elaborate, but there is definitely something fishy going on because a handful of Dutch YouTube accounts and possibly dozens of others are pumping out Alberta 51st state content.
5: The U.S. angle isn't a cause of pressure. It's the
9: Western provinces have officially announced their intention to become America's 51st through 54th state.
4: Western provinces moving towards a U.S.-aligned path has left Canada stunned. Stunned, I tell you.
2: They're part of a network of about 20 accounts that have gotten nearly 40 million views. The thumbnails kind of look like Mr. Beast with a lot of AI use. We have Mark Carney with his mouth hanging open like The Scream. Danielle Smith, who looks smug but a bit off. And the videos themselves aren't perfect.
4: From Edmonton to Regina, the Atlanta Prosperity Project filed the question. Wheat. Potash, uranium.
2: They're not perfect, but they are well edited. They're long form and they are packed with news clips. So, should we be taking this seriously? Because if I think about the last 15 years, I didn't think Brexit would happen. It did. I sure as didn't think that Trump would beat those nine other Republican nominees on that debate stage in 2015. He did. 2026, the year of our Lord, is different. It's the age of misinformation and deepfakes. My point is that anything can happen. And right now, we are inching closer and closer to the question of separation on the ballot at a referendum. So today, we are going to be talking about what is going on in Smithlandia, from Wexiters to 51st staters to court junctions to dueling petitions, to answer the question, is Alberta being influenced foreignly? First up is Chris Ross, a senior analyst with McGill University, who wrote the paper that studied these YouTube accounts. So come and get your slop. See? Let's get into it. Chris, welcome to the show.
10: Hi, Sam. Thanks for having me on.
2: So maybe just walk me back to the beginning. When did you first start seeing these videos and what made you think, hey, this might be a bigger issue?
10: My team started looking at the videos we analyzed about a month or two ago, a set of 20 YouTube channels, and we measured them for like fakeness and inauthenticity. The 20 channels we looked at had 40 million views in the past year. We saw that they kind of used the exact same title, scripting, had like a very suspicious amount of shared commenters, and the edited clips that the channels use to talk about politics were all identical.
11: It's not just another Canadian province. It's an economic superpower.
12: And it's not just Alberta. It's not just SAS. Parts of BC are expressing interest.
13: I'm going to say something that might sound extreme, but it's exactly what people in that movement are saying. Canada needs Alberta more than Alberta needs Canada. That's the argument.
10: So we found like all these channels had this network of inauthenticity, and we measured them for like how they talked about politics. So they just talked about grievances that Alberta has to Canada. And we saw that they're much more grievance than real Albertan separatists. And then they use those moments to slip in pro-US annexation framings and just content that promotes 51st statehood.
4: Western provinces moving towards a US-aligned path has left Canada stunned. Stunned, I tell you, because the system that holds the country together has been breaking for a very long time.
14: And I noticed some of the content mixed in real people with AI stuff, and it's just a real mishmash of techniques used.
10: It's a mess if you're trying to learn about Alberta politics through these channels. Like, it's pretty advanced, the level of editing they do. So some channels have real humans that are voice and body actors reading the scripts, and then some are just AI avatars reading the scripts, but they're often reading the exact same thing.
14: And then some are real conservative or separatist influencers that they've just pulled from, or real news clips.
15: Smith believes separatist sentiments were created by Ottawa. She argues it's up to the federal government to fix it.
16: Equalization is sold as fairness.
10: Yeah, these channels use news clips from like CTV, CTPC, or Alberta influencers that are promoting separatism. So they kind of like put it all together in a bucket and mix it around. So it's kind of hard to navigate about what's real, what's not real.
14: Yeah, it's sneaky. You mentioned it's just 20 channels, but are there more?
10: So there's one big channel, The Canadian Reporter.
4: Hello, and welcome to The Canadian Reporter, your reliable source for in-depth analyses and updates on the latest Canadian news.
10: Which has almost half of the views. And then we use that as kind of the template one to search for more channels. We put all the titles into it, and then using scripts, we search YouTube for more channels, and through that process we got hundreds.
14: Mm-hmm.
10: And we kind of just applied some strict criteria of like similarity and content, and then I manually went through about 40 of them just to see like, okay, do they focus on Alberta separatism, are they inauthentic, because some are like in the middle ground and it's like hard to determine if it's like, okay, this could be a real person. So we excluded the maybes because we wanted to focus on these like genuinely inauthentic accounts. This pattern on YouTube is very widespread. We just wanted to focus on the channels looking at Alberta separatism. So the main one, The Canadian Reporter, has this guy based in Pennsylvania that reads it.
4: My name is Andrew, and every day we work hard to create new videos covering the most pressing issues in Canada.
10: And he uses the news cycle of the day to talk about politics, but from this very grievance-oriented perspective.
17: We are going to make Alberta great again, and that is when we cut ourselves off from the leech that is Eastern Canada.
10: Much more than Albertans or even like Albertan separatists.
14: So you said one of the channels had a guy in it that reads script based out of Pennsylvania. How did you figure that out? Was it advertised as being in Pennsylvania?
10: No. Thankfully, the channel, like the photo on it, is just like easily reverse Google searchable. And he has like a voice acting career. He has a website, LinkedIn profile, where he's public about this channel and kind of being involved with the Wexit movement. But there's no connections beyond like that little blurb with this guy. I watched all the popular videos on it. Some have like over 700,000 views. And when he's reading the script, he'll mispronounce and like miscontextualize things. So he'll say the Atlanta Prosperity Project instead of the Alberta Prosperity Project.
4: Alberta's referendum push is not theoretical. The Atlanta Prosperity Project filed the question, and it reads, and I'm quoting from—
10: he'll say Regina instead of Regina.
4: From Edmonton to Regina to Prince George.
10: When he's talking about, you know, cities around Western Canada. So it's like some of those moments were red flags for me.
14: Yeah. And so I'm sure he's just one example of this, and you can't generalize, but what would be his motivation for doing this? Is there someone behind him paying him to do this?
10: I'm almost certain he's not like the main person that's clipping and editing all of these videos together. I think he's just a voice actor, which is unfortunate because I think like these political issues are, they really matter. And if somebody's using it to like learn about Alberta politics, they're going to get a very distorted view from somebody that doesn't care about the issue at all. And that speaks to like this broader pattern on YouTube. I think the people behind the channels might also just be doing it to kind of a click bait, engagement farm, that type of thing.
14: Well, I think it should be said too that some of the videos look really good. They look professional to me, at least.
10: Definitely. The report we put out, we use the word slopaganda. And like one way to think about it is it's a low quality content in terms of like the information they're providing, but the production value behind the channels like requires a high amount of effort. Somebody is watching a lot of news and clipping all of this together, then writing the scripts, maybe, you know, with AI helping them. Like we looked at the scripts and there's just so much of like kind of like AI talk where they say like, that's not just this, that's you know, this. XYZ.
14: Yeah, yeah.
18: That's not a crank group. That is your neighbor on one side and mine on the other. And I'm going to say this plainly, I do not think that people are chasing drama for drama's sake.
10: Like it's ridiculous the amount of that type of speaking, but the editing of the channels themselves, it's a lot of work.
14: Well, that actually brings up a good point because you call it slopaganda in your report, but to me there's slop and then there's like slop.
10: Yeah, this is definitely not like Veggie Love Island type slop. It's different in form.
14: Not to put down Veggie Love Island.
19: Welcome to Veggie Island. Our sizzling squad of ladies is rocking their hottest island dresses. Say hello to Bell Pepperita, Broccoli Bellerita, Cucumberita, and Pumpkin Osita.
10: Clearly, people enjoy this content, you know? Like, AI slop on the internet is massive and gets a lot of engagement. And I think, like, there's a real conversation to have about what people are interested in. Like, what they say versus what they do and, like, revealed preferences. But it is fair to characterize that these channels, they're different in form. Like, there is this high degree of editing and the content spliced in.
14: Yeah.
10: It has like a human thinking about it more. And I think like in qualitatively different ways than Veggie Love Island.
14: There's one thing I know about the internet is that things aren't often as they seem. And I was scrolling through some of the comment sections of these videos and it really does look like bots interacting with bots sometimes. So I'm just wondering, does that ring true for you as well?
10: It's like dead internet theory.
14: Especially when I see that these videos have 40 million views. Is there any kind of hint that maybe we're overreacting to this and these aren't genuine metrics?
10: It's a good point. Like I talk to people and everybody who I talk to is like, who watches this and like who's actually using it for information? Which is a fair point. Maybe there's like people outside the loop of Canadian Albertan politics that watch this just in the background and think like, oh, that's funny, but don't engage with it very seriously. That's definitely possible. I still think it's like worth thinking about in a serious way because of the level of engagement, like 40 million views. And then there's some reporting done by the CBC recently that like they're making some serious money on this. So if it's just like bots talking to bots, there's like this weird economy behind that where people are making money talking about politics in a very like distorted way.
14: Totally. Well, we've seen it so many times. It was those Macedonian teenagers that were like running huge mega Twitter accounts that were raking in money.
20: This is a story that stretches all the way to Eastern Europe to a small town called Veles, Macedonia, where BuzzFeed and The Guardian traced around 100 domain names to this small town that are creating fake news. There's a young man by the name of Dimitri, not his real name. That's the name that he gave to us at NBC News. He tells us that he's made upwards of $60,000 creating bogus news headlines.
21: You see what people like? And you just give them. If they like water, you give water. If they like wine, you give wine. It's really simple what we do.
14: So who's behind these accounts, as far as you can tell?
10: Right. So the CBC reporting, I was just referencing the investigation team, they did some good work and they saw that there's this kind of a like network of people that are like just applying for jobs and trying to learn more about faceless YouTube, where people can earn passive income through this like highly templated AI sloppy slash, you know, human editing type content. And they showed that there's like these connections to Dutch or people in the Netherlands that kind of like give advice on how to like produce these channels.
22: We traced some of this activity to multiple people in the Netherlands, two of which took the same online course teaching how to make money with faceless YouTube content.
10: So I thought that was very interesting. I'm not sure if that's responsible for like this whole ocean of content on YouTube. So it's hard to say more.
14: Yeah. I read the CBC piece and it did really seem like they were painting the Dutch as the main actors behind these accounts.
10: There's a couple of the channels with the human voice actors that did have associated X accounts that were like tiny, no followers, no comments. And the Twitter like geolocation stamps for those, which is a mess, right? Like some of the geography tags on Twitter accounts, like they're not 100% reliable. I find this to be like a really interesting experiment right now. But those Twitters did have like the Netherlands tags on it. And I think that kind of like got the ball rolling in the investigation.
14: Yeah, it's a funny story because to me, it has completely freaked out the Canadian media ecosystem.
0: Today on Deception Decoded, a stunning new report is out revealing a network of YouTube accounts with millions of followers targeting Albertans.
1: Researchers say they're not real and appear coordinated, using the same scripts, the same clips, and even posting at the same time.
14: But when I was reading the CBC thing, I was just thinking that what this sounds like to me is some like 23, 24-year-old Dutch guys that were like, hey, we can sell a course on faceless YouTube accounts where we can just target places around the world that we don't even care about and we'll make a shit ton of money.
10: I think people are very twitchy and like there's this big concern about like covert intentional political operation happening, which, you know, it's like fair enough. Like there's a lot of geopolitics going on right now. The information ecosystem does really matter. But yeah, I think like this particular case, the politics might be a byproduct of, like you said, just these 25-year-olds in the Netherlands trying to make bank. I think it's just unfortunate that Alberta separatism is caught up in it because it's such a hot button topic. It's just so hard to not click on those thumbnails and give revenue to them.
14: Is this content banal? Like, what could this actually do?
10: It's a tough question. In terms of like what this content actually does, and is it like making people pro-independence or anti-separatist movement? I think it's difficult to measure if it changes people's opinions, but it has high levels of engagement. I think one thing is that just talking about this research and that there's like these actors on the internet trying to take advantage of this moment in Alberta is good. And it's good to have this conversation earlier rather than a couple of weeks before a referendum. I think Elections Alberta, the government of Alberta, and kind of civil society really needs to step up and like prepare for this onslaught of slop that's nefarious and banal.
14: Do you think this is foreign interference?
10: I don't think it's foreign interference how people generally think about foreign interference. I think the political influence is a byproduct of these channels trying to click farm and get engagement. So I think it matters, but it's not this clandestine, you know, spy network trying to psyop Albertans' brains towards U.S. annexation.
14: It's like a foreign nuisance more than foreign interference.
10: Yeah, I think sometimes problems are more boring but more complex than people want. And that is unfortunate, but it's just the reality of how things work.
14: Chris, thanks so much for coming on the show.
10: Thanks, Sam.
14: After the break, we'll find out where these nuisance videos sit in the ongoing telenovela that is Alberta politics. Last Thursday in Smithlandia, Danielle had a press conference to announce a new website. On that website, a lot of information about the 9 referendum questions she's putting to Albertans in October. Questions like, should they restrict social services for some immigrants? Should the government of Alberta push to have the federal Senate abolished? How can a loving God allow such misery? Okay, that last one's not on there, but also missing from those questions is a very important one, the question of secession. But that question of secession is likely coming, well, maybe coming. So here to break down the confusion is someone with separation anxiety of the Western variety, Jen Gerson from The Line. Jen, thanks for coming on.
3: Yeah, thanks for having me.
14: Word on the street is that you are particularly freaked out about the upcoming referendum and possibility of separation. That's what the people are saying.
3: Particularly? Like abnormally? Am I being accused of being a hysterical woman here? Like, what's the deal?
14: So, Noor.
3: Oh, I set you right up, didn't I?
14: Who regularly hosts this show mentioned this to me. I'm a snitch. I can let that go. What's got you so worried?
3: Look, a lot of people are looking at the overall polling on this saying, look, 70% of Albertans want to stay, 30% of people want to leave. Even if this gets to a vote, no way possible. It's absolutely impossible that this will get to a 50-50 and therefore the whole thing will fizzle out. And I think they're not considering a couple of potential risks. One is that, yeah, if you were to force every single Albertan who is eligible to vote, it would be 70-30, but not everybody votes, only the most motivated vote. So that's your first problem. Second problem is election campaigns matter, and the question that's on the ballot is oftentimes not the question people are asking. So the question on the ballot might be something like, should Alberta leave Canada or stay Canada? But the question that people might actually be answering in their head when they check that ballot is, am I happy with the status quo? And when you look at polling measures of internal alienation and unhappiness with the status quo in Canada, those numbers get into the 40 to 70% in Alberta pretty quick, depending on the kinds of questions that you're asking. And then thirdly, the thing I just would point out is, again, campaigns matter, momentum matters, organization matters. The separatists are very organized. They have a lot of momentum and they have a lot of talent on their team in terms of just moving bodies to polls, messaging. There is a federalist side emerging that is going to pop up in response to this. And those people are also very talented and capable, but they're also running into issues on their side as well. The separatists are ahead of us. They're ahead of us by years, and that's a problem.
14: But that's natural though, right? It would always be the people that go against the status quo to act first and then the status quo to come back.
3: But there has been a slowness to coalesce and congeal on what the approach is, what the messaging is, what the strategy is going to be. People right now, I think, are just starting to figure out what the rules are around advertising or not advertising. And I think that especially when you look at the conservative side, it's a very fractious place. Alberta is known for being a conservative province. A lot of people here vote conservative. And there's been a real reluctance by mainstream conservative leaders, with the exception of people like Jason Kenney, to come right out and say the separatist side is nuts.
6: So my message to Albertans is, like, is this really what we want to emulate? Is this, you know, impoverishment, becoming a have-not province, becoming a net recipient of equalization? Is that the model we want to follow? Because that's what this sterile, pointless political civil war has created in Quebec.
14: Well, also, there's the other thing that we talked about in the first half of this episode is the potential of interference coming from somewhere else, whether you want to call it foreign interference or just people elsewhere trying to make a quick buck. Does that part of the story worry you?
3: Yes and no. I think that right now that has been an overemphasized part of the story, that potentiality.
14: Mm-hmm.
3: I try to follow the evidence where the evidence has taken me. And so far, you know, I've been covering separatist movements, Wexit movements off and on for, you know, 10 years here in Alberta. There's nothing new about a separatist movement in Alberta that is not unique. The players and the actors involved are well-known local names. Do I think that it's possible there's some money crossing the border? Yes, I haven't been able to report on that. I think that that's a possibility, but it's by no means huge amounts of money. And to be blunt, I think if money has crossed the border, it's been spent already. So that's not quite what I'm concerned about. What I think might be a growing concern if this is announced that the succession referendum is going to go forward is going to be the types of interference that is very obvious and over the top. So we're talking Donald Trump tweeting his support for succession in the midst of CUMSA renegotiations in order to destabilize his opponents. It's going to come in the form of MAGA influencers buying bots or engaging in slopaganda on YouTube, which is very, very hard to track.
14: And so easy to do.
3: So easy to do. But how effective is that? I don't think that's going to be the deciding point in a campaign. I think that the deciding point on a campaign is going to be the local organizers who are very mm-hmm. much Alberta-based and their ability to frame a ballot question.
14: Now, the Alberta Prosperity Group, the group responsible for quarterbacking this referendum, says that they have enough signatures to get it on the ballot, but it's not on the ballot. So why is it not going ahead?
3: Yeah. Okay. So basically, because Alberta is a never-ending telenovela is kind of how I would describe it. So let's go back and start from the beginning. So last year you had Daniel Smith and the UCP pass changes to what was called the Citizens Act Initiative in order to lower the threshold for the number of signatures required to put referenda before the province. Okay. That was a choice that she made, knowing very well that there were groups active in Alberta at that point who had significant memberships who felt that they could win a petition to force a succession referenda onto the agenda. So that decision was made. I criticized that decision at the time, being like, that's reckless and crazy, but it was done anyway. Fast forward a year after some legal finagling, and you have the Alberta Prosperity Project effectively forming a group called the Stay Free Alberta, which is a different group, or claims to be a different legal entity, putting forward a Elections Alberta approved petition to try and force a succession referendum on Albertans.
7: We're confident that we're going to achieve our goal. We're going to shatter our goal of 177,000 signatures. And, you know, we're, you know, trying to do everything we can to get well over a million signatures before the 120 days is up.
3: If they get, now this is disputed, if they get about 178,000 signatures, then there is a process whereby their question will have to be approved by the legislature and then be put to a vote.
14: That's 10% of the voter base, right?
3: 10% of the voter base. That's right. The issue that's happening right now is, as these guys went through that process and went forward to try and gain their signatures, First Nations groups in Alberta came forward and said, yeah, wait a minute, you can't just force a succession referendum on us.
8: You take an attack on treaty, on
5: one treaty, you're really attacking them all.
3: A lot of Alberta is treaty-based land, guys. Like, the treaties aren't made with Danielle Smith and with the UCP. The treaties have been made in perpetuity with the Crown. So you can't just force a referendum on all of us without taking in treaty rights and consideration here. So where this has gone to right now is that a judge has ruled that there is a pending constitutional question about whether or not what the separatists are doing right now is legal. And they have granted an injunction not on the collection of signatures. So the collection of signatures can continue until May 2nd, which is when the deadline is. But there is an injunction on Elections Alberta's ability to certify those signatures and move that petition into the next stage of the legal process until the underlying constitutional questions are settled. Now, here's where things get even more complicated. It's not a legal question. It's a political question. So even if the judge says, look, I don't think that this Citizens Act initiative petition process is constitutionally valid, you could still have Danielle Smith say, yeah, but there was a clear overwhelming mandate by the people, so we're still going to put a succession referendum of some kind on the ballot on October 19th.
2: And then to complicate it even further, there's a petition on the other side of this that Alberta stay a part of Canada.
3: Don't ask me, I can't know. Last wait, what was it, last year, I think Thomas Lukaszek, who's a former deputy premier of Alberta, knowing very well that the Citizens Initiative Act was about to be changed to lower the threshold, he said, screw you, I'll beat you all to the punch, I'll get petition signature campaign going under the old rules of the Citizens Act initiative. So he didn't have to get 178,000. I think he had to get twice as many, like 300 something thousand voters for his petition. And it was kind of like, do you choose to stay in Canada as opposed to do you choose to leave Canada? Like, the framing of his question was different. And I think that he did this for two reasons. One, it was really an attempt to show overwhelming support for staying in Canada so that the separatists couldn't come forward and claim that they had more support than they actually did. So I think it was more of a show of support. But I think that the actual reason for Lukaszek doing what he did, he got, I think it's something like 16,000 canvassers for those signatures. So he now has one of the most robust political machines in the province that can now be deployed in favor of federalism if and when the succession vote actually happens. Like, that, I think, is the actual game behind the game there.
2: That has been This Week in Canadian Politics. I will see you next Tuesday. Back on the federal politics side, we are always looking for scoops about Canadian politics. If you have a tip, email me at sam@canadaland.com. Otherwise, just let me know what you're pissed off about, what you're watching closely, and what you want to hear about on this show. This episode was written, produced, and fact-checked by our senior producer, Aviva Lassard, myself, and Noor Azria, who is sick, but I think she might be faking it because the weather is so nice. I don't know. That's just my hunch. Mixing and mastering by Caleb Thompson. Jesse Brown is Canada Land's editor and publisher. 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

as you might, out of forgiveness or spite, to single out the things that have no name, to single

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It's late and slightly fake, like a decision you make. 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

0: From New York, this is Democracy Now!
1: Everybody wants that job. It's a very important job. Marty's a terrific guy, but he's going to go on and he's going to lead a good life.
0: Under mounting political pressure, Food and Drug Administration Commissioner Dr. Marty McCarry resigns from his position. Why did powerful Republicans and anti-abortion groups want him gone? And how healthy is the federal health system overall? We'll talk to Dr. Aaron Kesselheim of Harvard Medical School and public citizen Dr. Robert Steinbrück. Then, the fight against AI data centers isn't just about tech, it's about democracy.
2: Across the country, from Oregon to Georgia, an incredible populist, bipartisan movement is rising up to say no to the AI takeover. And they are clocking win after win. They are extracting concessions from big tech corporations. They are blocking data center development. And they are passing moratorium and fighting for an AI pause at the state and national level. This is opening up a new important front line in the fight against tech-enabled authoritarianism.
0: We'll speak with writer and organizer Astra Taylor, finally, to Wisconsin, to look at the case of Saleh Sassoor, president of the Islamic Society of Milwaukee. He's been locked up in an ICE jail in Indiana since late March. We'll speak with his son and one of his attorneys.
3: The word give up isn't in the Palestinian dictionary. And today we carry that and we say the word give up isn't in our dictionary. We will keep fighting for him until justice prevails, until he's up.
0: All that and more coming up. Welcome to Democracy Now!, democracynow.org, The War and Peace Report. I'm Amy Goodman. The Pentagon's controller testified on Capitol Hill Tuesday the cost of the war with Iran has risen to about $29 billion, just $4 billion from the figure provided 2 weeks ago. Defense Secretary Pete Hegseth also refused to tell lawmakers at the hearing how much emergency funding he will be requesting to cover the cost of the war, despite repeated questioning from both Democrats and Republicans. It comes a day after President Trump called Iran's latest ceasefire proposal garbage. Iran is demanding reparations, sovereignty over the Strait of Hormuz, and a full end to sanctions as conditions for any deal. As President Trump arrives in Beijing today, he's expected to discuss the Iran war with Chinese President Xi Jinping. The New York Times reports U.S. intelligence assessments contradict the Trump administration's public messaging about destroying Iran's military capabilities. Iran has reportedly regained access to 30 of its 33 Strait of Hormuz missile sites, enough to threaten U.S. warships and oil tankers. Iran also has access to about 90% of its underground missile storage and launch facilities. This comes amidst reports that the United Arab Emirates and Saudi Arabia carried out covert retaliatory strikes against Iran back in March. Since the U.S.-Israeli war on Iran erupted, some Gulf countries have arrested dozens of Shiite Muslim citizens, calling them traitors loyal to Iran, which is majority Shiite. The Labor Department reports the U.S. inflation rate rose to 3.8% in April, with energy costs comprising nearly half the increased prices. Real average hourly wages fell half a percentage point from March, meaning salaries failed to keep pace with the rising cost of living. Gasoline prices rose by 5.4% as Iran shut traffic through the Strait of Hormuz in response to President Trump's bombing campaign. On Tuesday, a reporter asked Trump whether he'd make a deal with Iran to address the war's economic fallout.
4: Mr. President, to what extent are Americans' financial situations motivating you to make a deal?
1: Not even a little bit. The only thing that matters when I'm talking about Iran, they can't have a nuclear weapon. I don't think about Americans' financial situation. I don't think about anybody. I think about one thing. We cannot let Iran have a nuclear weapon.
0: The Wall Street Journal says it's received subpoenas for the records of journalists who reported on the Trump administration's internal deliberations on Iran. The Journal reports the Justice Department investigation came after President Trump privately complained to acting Attorney General Todd Blanche about media leaks in the wake of the Iran war last month. Trump reportedly passed a stack of offending news articles to Blanche, quote, with a sticky note on it that said treason, unquote. Meanwhile, Defense Secretary Pete Hegseth said the Pentagon will review whether Arizona Democratic Senator Mark Kelly improperly disclosed classified information when he told CBS News the U.S. had rapidly depleted stockpiles of weapons, including long-range missiles. Senator Kelly responded on social media, sharing a video of Hegseth admitting in a public hearing last week that it will take years to replenish U.S. weapons stockpiles to pre-war levels. In Washington, D.C., peace activists disrupted the Politico Defense Summit on Tuesday, confronting the Iranian opposition leader Reza Pahlavi, the son of Iran's last Shah. Pahlavi was speaking in support of the U.S.-Israeli war on Iran at a panel hosted by Lockheed Martin when he was interrupted by Code Pink D.C. organizer Olivia DiNucci and other protesters.
5: This is not about security. This is about death and destruction. They even said that the war in Iran is a golden opportunity. A golden opportunity to make a killing on our
6: I have a message from Lockheed Martin. How dare you use the massacre of my people as a golden opportunity? You have the blood of the people of Palestine and Iran and Lebanon on your hands. Shame on each and every one of you.
0: Israeli drone strikes hit three cars on a major highway south of Beirut on Wednesday, killing at least eight people, including two children, in the town of Jia. The strikes came a day after 13 people were killed in southern Lebanon, including two paramedics. More than 2,800 people have been killed in Israeli attacks since March 2nd, with at least 380 killed since last month's ceasefire. Lebanon's health ministry says 108 emergency medical and healthcare workers have been killed in the war, with over 140 Israeli attacks recorded on ambulances and medical facilities. Lebanon and Israel are set to hold a new round of U.S. brokered negotiations in Washington Thursday. Hezbollah has said it opposes the talks. FBI Director Kash Patel was pressed by Senate Democrats at a hearing Tuesday over reports that his heavy alcohol use compromised his ability to do his job. Patel sued the Atlantic magazine for defamation, seeking $250 million after journalist Sarah Fitzpatrick reported he's alarmed colleagues with episodes of excessive drinking and unexplained absences. On Tuesday, Democratic Senator Chris Van Hollen grilled Patel on the allegations. Patel exploded, hurling insults and false claims at the senator before finally agreeing to take an alcohol screening test.
7: And so there have been no occasions when your security detail had difficulty waking or locating you, is that right?
8: Nope, it's a total farce. I don't even know where you get this stuff, but it doesn't make it credible because you say so.
7: I'm not saying it, Director Patel. It's been written and documented.
8: You are literally saying it.
7: No, I'm saying that these are reports, Director Patel.
8: No, and unlike your baseless reports, the only person that was slinging margaritas in El Salvador on the taxpayer dollar with a convicted gangbanging rapist was you.
7: You know, the
8: only person that ran up a $7,000 bar tab in Washington, D.C. at the lobby bar
7: to me,
8: was you.
7: This
8: the only
7: suggests
8: individual
7: to
8: in this room
7: the allegations
8: that
7: are true.
0: The U.S. is reportedly in closely guarded talks with Denmark to open three new military bases in southern Greenland. A source speaking to the BBC says U.S. officials have floated designating the new bases as American sovereign territory. This comes after President Trump sparked a diplomatic crisis in January by threatening to seize Greenland by force, saying it could happen the easy way or the hard way. CNN's reporting the U.S. Central Intelligence Agency has escalated its secret war on drug cartels with deadly operations inside Mexico, spearheaded by the CIA's elite and secretive ground branch. Since President Trump retook the White House last year and designated several cartels as foreign terrorist organizations, CIA operatives in Mexico have reportedly participated directly in targeted assassinations on several mostly mid-level cartel members. That includes a car bombing earlier this year on a busy highway outside Mexico City that killed alleged Sinaloa cartel member Francisco Beltran and his driver. CNN's disclosure of the CIA's Mexico operations comes after two CIA operatives and two Mexican law enforcement officers were killed in a car accident in the state of Chihuahua last month. The current U.S. ambassador to Mexico, Ronald Johnson, is a former U.S. Army Green Beret and veteran CIA officer. Yennefer England, a 32-year-old nurse's assistant and DACA recipient, has been held in ICE custody in Texas for nearly 3 months after she was stopped for driving with a suspended license. She was born in Mexico but was brought to the United States at the age of 4. She leaves behind two daughters, aged 12 and 14. This comes as immigration lawsuits hit a record 9,911 in March alone, up 1,278% from 5 years ago, driven almost entirely by habeas corpus filings that have surged 85 times over the past year as immigration attorneys challenge ICE's mass detention and deportation campaign. Meanwhile, Florida's notorious Alligator Alcatraz Jail in the Everglades is set to close by June, after DHS concluded the facility's $1 million per day price tag is too expensive. And Democrats on House Oversight Committee heard testimony Tuesday from survivors of the late convicted sex offender Jeffrey Epstein. They held the field hearing in Palm Beach, Florida, near President Trump's Mar-a-Lago residence and where Epstein once lived, framing it as a return to the, quote, scene of the crime. Lawmakers used the hearing to warn President Trump against pardoning Ghislaine Maxwell, the convicted longtime associate of Epstein, who's serving a 20-year sentence for helping him traffic and abuse girls. Trump's repeatedly declined to rule out a pardon for Maxwell. Meanwhile, some Epstein survivors said they'd been re-traumatized after the Justice Department failed

0: President Trump. Food and Drug Administration Commissioner Dr. Martin McCary resigned Tuesday. He'd served in the position since April of 2025. President Trump spoke to reporters at the White House ahead of his departure for China and said he preferred not to say if McCary had been fired or resigned.
1: Everybody wants that job. It's a very important job. Marty's a terrific guy, but he's going to go on and he's going to lead a good life.
2: He was having
1: some difficulty. You know, he's a great doctor and he was having some difficulty.
0: The Wall Street Journal reported Dr. McCary was pushed out in part because he tried to block FDA approval of fruit-flavored vapes, angering President Trump, who saw approval as important to his MAGA base. Dr. McCary also drew ire from anti-abortion groups for not moving quickly enough to restrict access to the abortion drug mifepristone. The agency was already in turmoil before Dr. McCary became commissioner. HHS Secretary Robert Kennedy Jr. had already fired 3,500 workers from the FDA, roughly 20% of its workforce. FDA's Deputy Commissioner for Food, Kyle Diamantis, will take on the role in an acting capacity as FDA commissioner. Diamantis was previously an attorney in Miami who represented Abbott Laboratories, a manufacturer of baby formula. He's also a personal friend of Donald Trump Jr. He does not have a background in medicine. For more, we're joined by two guests. Dr. Robert Steinbrook is Health Research Group Director at Public Citizen, and Dr. Aaron Kesselheim is a professor of medicine at Harvard Medical School. Dr. Kesselheim, let's begin with you. I want you to respond to McCary leaving, but start off by talking about the significance of the Food and Drug Administration.
3: Well, first off, thanks for having me. I think the Food and Drug Administration is one of the most important public health agencies in the United States, if not the world. The oversight of the Food and Drug Administration extends to about a quarter of the economy, including prescription drugs, medical devices, a lot of food oversight. It has some things to say about cosmetics and nutritional supplements. There are some reports that on average, the average person touches about 12 to 15 FDA-regulated products over the course of a day. So this agency is incredibly important in ensuring that the medicines that we take are tested and the food that we eat is inspected. And it is vital to the health of the country. And, you know, unfortunately, in the last 18 months, we have seen it increasingly engulfed by chaos and undertaken a lot of questionable decisions under Dr. McCary's oversight.
0: Dr. Steinbrook, if you can also talk about how much the FDA regulates, is in charge of food and drugs in this country, and then your criticism of McCary, but then the criticism of the reasons he was pushed out.
4: Glad to be with you. I agree with everything which was just said about the FDA. It's vitally important, and it's important for all of us in this country and others throughout the world who look to the FDA for leadership to have an effective, strong FDA, which is grounded in science and which is grounded in public health. Dr. McCary was in a very difficult position, and perhaps it was impossible, though he didn't help his case at all. He was trying to be too many things to too many people. He was flip-flopping. He had some good ideas, but before he was finished with one good idea, he would have another idea. Some of his initiatives, for example, cracking down on direct consumer advertising, misleading consumer advertising, that's a good idea. But on the other hand, being in a position to try to please everybody, anti-abortion activists, drug companies, people who wanted more access to certain tobacco products.

0: So alternatives to tobacco, in some ways, no-win situation. And perhaps another person could have handled it better than he did, but the writing has been on the wall for some time. There was just pure chaos and not great leadership of this very important organization.
1: So talk about the whole issue of the fruit-flavored vaping, his concern about kids getting addicted. And who was putting pressure on him to approve this?
0: Well, the reporting has suggested that there was pressure from the White House and perhaps elsewhere within the Department of Health and Human Services for the approval of these vapes. And Dr. McCarry's stance seems to be well-reasoned. Whether this was, in fact, the straw that broke the camel's back or not, it's hard to say, because there were many other issues where he seemed to have been able to offend people on all sides of the political spectrum. On the one hand, wanted more evidence about vaccines and their safety and effectiveness. On the other hand, wanted to green light drugs with less evidence about their safety and effectiveness. He was just all over the place.
1: And Dr. Kesselheim, the whole controversy created under the Trump administration over mifepristone, the abortion pill. abortion medication is now the major way people are able to have abortions in this country. And abortions are up since Roe v. Wade was overturned. But talk about his position.
2: Well, I mean, I think that part of the problem, as Dr. Steinberg pointed out, was this controversy about mifepristone, which is a drug that has been around for many decades and has been used very safely. There were some pre-existing restrictions on it from the FDA that had been lifted in concordance with the evidence a few years ago. And the question was whether, what the circumstances were of those restrictions being lifted, and whether or not they would be reimposed. And, I think this is another situation where Dr. McCarry did not show a lot of firm leadership from his position in putting science first and making sure that the FDA operated clearly and made clear statements about appropriate use and safety of that drug, where he could have. And I think that is one of the circumstances that led to this situation, where because he did not lead by putting the science first and, by going through clear, transparent channels about what was going to happen, it ended up that nobody was happy with what he did.
1: So, Dr. Steinberg, you now have, the U.S. now has, no confirmed FDA commissioner, no confirmed CDC director, that's the Centers for Disease Control and Prevention, no Senate-approved surgeon general. Can you talk about the significance of this? And overall, how you would characterize Robert Kennedy's tenure?
0: Well, we shouldn't be in this situation 18 months into the, or just about 18 months into the second Trump administration. If we start with the CDC, Robert F. Kennedy Jr. has effectively been his own CDC director from the get-go. There have been people back and forth and various acting directors, but he's basically been calling the shots as best we can see from the outside, and that's led to very bad public health consequences in terms of vaccines and recommendations for vaccines and the whole staff and effectiveness of the agency. We've seen some of these issues come up with the recent cruise ship issue with hantavirus and the whole CDC office, which was looking into cruise ships and safety and things of that sort, having been disbanded earlier.
1: Well, the Surgeon General, into that for a minute. I just would like to stop there, since this is right now such an important story, what's happened with the cruise ship, with hantavirus, and the people who've been brought to places like Nebraska, who are in isolation. Explain the role of the FDA, HHS, you know, basically the Robert Kennedy's running of the health sector and the government?
0: Well, without going into all the details of the hantavirus outbreak, it's an example of why we need a strong public health agency which collaborates internationally. The CDC would be traditionally working with the World Health Organization to understand what was going on with a disease outbreak, even though this was not primarily a U.S.-based outbreak, to offer advice on control of the outbreak and to provide effective treatment for people who needed treatment. And the massive staff cuts, the loss of expertise, the lack of people in charge who were standing up for public health from Robert F. Kennedy Jr. on down is imperative when things happen that we need to be prepared to respond. And that's why we need effective agencies which have science-based leadership. That's really the issue here. It's the overall effect of organizations which were strong and robust. And when you pick them apart for particular theories and idiosyncrasies of the Health and Human Services Secretary, you destroy things which take years, if not decades, to rebuild.
1: This is former now FDA Commissioner Marty McCarry during an interview on CNBC in February discussing efforts to change how most prescription drugs are available, making them over-the-counter for consumers.
3: In my opinion, everything should be over-the-counter, not requiring a prescription, unless it's unsafe, unless you need laboratory tests to monitor how it's being received by your body, or if it could be used for some nefarious purpose, or it's addictive. If it doesn't meet those criteria, why shouldn't a drug be over-the-counter? So we should be asking, why not, instead of, oh, you want to move over-the-counter, you got to go through our long, tedious process.
1: So that's Dr. Marty McCarry, the former FDA commissioner. Dr. Aaron Kesselheim, your response to what he's proposing.
2: Well, as with some of the stuff that he did as commissioner, there is a grain of truth in what he said. There are certain drugs that we have decades of experience with safe use of them, and for which making them over the counter would help broaden their availability to patients and might help reduce their price and subject them to some competition that might help reduce their price. So there is a grain of truth to that, but I think that the way he says it is very broadly stated in a way that doesn't appear to be designed to be, put in the context of what the evidence is. Certainly, if there is good evidence around drugs that they can be used safely with fair labeling that people can understand, it is reasonable to consider how those drugs should be made over the counter, and the FDA has a process for that. And maybe that process needs to be reviewed and examined to ensure that it's operating efficiently and maximally effectively. But I think to say in a public way that basically all drugs by default should be over the counter, oh, by the way, except for all these exceptions, is a challenging way to put it, because it does kind of give the impression that the role of the FDA is not a significant one in ensuring that these drugs are safely vetted and can be used appropriately. So I don't know. I think that in general, this is a good example of him having a germ of a good idea that, by the way, didn't go anywhere, because he then moved on to some other crusade that he was talking about, but that was ultimately done in by his lack of attention to science-based leadership and to the established legal and regulatory processes that the FDA has.
1: So, Dr. Robert Steinbruch, the acting FDA commissioner is now Kyle Diamantis, one of Donald Trump Jr.'s, President Trump's son's, hunting buddies. Can you talk about the significance of a Florida attorney with no prior federal government experience now heading the FDA. What is Public Citizen calling for?
0: Well, it's a very unfortunate precedent. We have a science-based agency with a non-scientist in charge. We don't know how long he will be in charge, answerable to Robert F. Kennedy Jr., who, as we've said before, we don't believe is qualified to be the HHS commissioner. Director should never have been confirmed, with all the whims of the White House and political pressure. Now, it is possible that Kyle Diamantis will have less drama in terms of the day-to-day management of the agency and will allow some of the career scientists and non-political appointees who are still left to do their jobs. But there are so many people out there, again, who may or may not agree with Robert F. Kennedy Jr. on this and that, who are far better qualified even to be in an acting position at the FDA and to give the American people a sense of confidence that the FDA is able to do its job.
1: And I'll give you the last word, Dr. Kesselheim, around the issue of vaccines, where they stand today.
2: Unfortunately, we're in a position where the head of our public health agencies are doing the best that they can to undermine the public confidence in the safety and effectiveness of vaccines, to undermine their the standard review of new vaccines, to ensure that high quality, safe and effective vaccines are able to be available to patients. And this is a major public health crisis, the active undermining of vaccines availability and use by patients is a major health crisis because, we know that that vaccines work in the circumstances that they are recommended. And as we move away from that, we will just see increases in deadly infectious diseases that might have otherwise been in control. And that's a major public health tragedy that is unfolding and will take years to recover from. I think that it is highly irresponsible what our current public health leaders are doing to try to undermine vaccines.
1: Dr. Aaron Kesselheim, professor of medicine at Harvard Medical School, and Dr. Robert Steinbrook, Health Research Group Director at Public Citizen, teaches medicine at Yale Medical School. Coming up, the fight against AI data centers isn't just about tech. It's about democracy. We'll speak with Astra Taylor.

0: So Among the Mountains, performed by Nora Brown and Stephanie Coleman in our Democracy Now! Studio. This is Democracy Now!, democracynow.org. I'm Amy Goodman. Calls are growing across the United States for moratoriums on new AI data centers over their impact on energy costs, water and land use, the U.S. economy, greenhouse gas emissions, and democracy. In Maine, state lawmakers recently approved the first statewide moratorium, but the governor, Janet Mills, vetoed the legislation. A new Gallup poll released today shows 7 out of 10 Americans oppose data centers being built near them, and the opposition spans the political spectrum. In Utah, residents are fighting plans to build what would be the largest data center in the world in Box Elder County. If built, the facility would generate and consume more energy than the entire state of Utah. The proposed complex would cover an area more than 2.5 times the size of Manhattan. Estimates show the project could increase Utah's greenhouse gas emissions by 50%. On Capitol Hill, Vermont's Independent Senator Bernie Sanders and Democratic Congressmember Alexandria Ocasio-Cortez have introduced legislation to impose a temporary national moratorium on new artificial intelligence data center construction.
1: More than 100 local communities across 12 states have already enacted local moratoriums on data centers, and Congress itself has a moral obligation to stand with them and stop big tech from ruining their communities. Our legislation in the House and the Senate would hit the brakes on construction of new data centers until we address several of the key areas of harm AI poses.
0: I'm shocked. We go now to North Carolina, where we're joined by Astra Taylor, writer, organizer, co-founder of The Debt Collective. She co-wrote a new piece for The Guardian headlined, "The Fight Against AI Data Centers Isn't Just About Tech, It's About Democracy." Astra Taylor and Naomi Klein's forthcoming book out this September is titled End Times Fascism and the Fight for the Living World. Astra, welcome back to Democracy Now! Why don't you start off just by talking about what these AI data centers are, this largest one in Utah. I was just in Middleburg, Virginia last night. Every other person was raising this issue with me, very critical issue in Virginia right now. Explain what they are.
2: Thanks for having me. Yeah, data centers are essentially the backbone of the AI revolution. Data centers aren't new. Every time you use the internet, you're using data centers. So they've been around for a while, but they have been supercharged by the push towards artificial intelligence. Virginia is indeed the data center hub in this country, but they're spreading rapidly across the United States. Sam Altman, the head of OpenAI, has said that, you know, perhaps we'll have to cover the entire world in data centers. And it's about the drive for compute, for computing power. And they are often on an absolutely enormous scale. Like you described the data center being proposed in Utah, which would actually use twice as much energy as the entire state. There's one being proposed in Michigan that is going to be as big as 32 NFL football fields. And they use incredible amounts of energy, often gas, fossil fuel. They're being used as an excuse to put even old coal factories and coal production back online. And there are many negative consequences for communities, from emissions. Often they are powered by temporary gas turbines that are being used almost on a permanent basis. So there's air pollution, carcinogens, there's light and noise pollution. You know, people are absolutely tormented by the sounds of these huge warehouses of whirring computers. There is water use issues, depending on where it's located. And then there's just the question of what are people getting in return? Because these are massive, quote unquote, factories, but there are no jobs and a lot of harms for the people who live near them and larger harms for our society.
0: Explain why it requires so much energy. What does it have to do with AI? Why does artificial intelligence require this, Astra?
2: Just the nature of you know, what they call compute, right? The computers themselves require an incredible amount of energy to run and then to be cooled. So they have to be kept in a stable temperature setting. So there's just energy to cool these machines because they produce an enormous amount of heat. And so that's another problem with them. And this is blowing, this is helping to blow through whatever, you know, now long gone climate commitments we had, but this drive to AI has been, you know, when you look at Silicon Valley, they say the drive to AI is why we can no longer meet our climate commitments, right? All of these companies, Google, Meta, presented themselves as climate champions, and AI has caused them to throw those ideals out the window.
0: One of the primary investors of the proposed mega data center in Utah is Kevin O'Leary, better known as Mr. Wonderful on the reality TV show Shark Tank. This is O'Leary defending the project and dismissing the protesters.
3: Well, I'm actually the only developer of data centers on Earth that graduated from environmental studies. So I'm pretty aware of what these concerns are. They are around air, water use, heat, noise, pollution. So sustainability is at the heart of what we do in terms of all these proposals. We're not just Utah. We have 10,000 acres in Alberta, Canada, with the same concerns. And so we search for the best technology. There's many air-cooled turbines now. So you're blending in air-cooled versus water. There's so many different ways to generate power. We can also put a percentage of the power generation through solar, wind, and batteries, because the battery technology is 10x more efficient than it was just 5 years ago. So that's very helpful because it makes the cost of energy lower. So no one, you know, if you're an environmentalist and you don't care about that stuff, of course you protest, and that's what happens. I noted, what's happening in Utah right now is we think over 90% of the protesters are actually not people that live in Utah or Box Elder County. They're being bused in.
0: That's Kevin O'Leary, better known as Mr. Wonderful on the reality TV show Shark Tank. Your response, Astra Taylor?
2: Well, he should be called Mr. Full of It. I mean, that his claims are absolutely absurd. You know, you could build data centers that were connected to sustainable, renewable energy sources. That is not what these tech companies are doing, because they are rushing to compete to be the company that controls this industry. So, you know, take somebody like Elon Musk, who has built 3 data centers, supercomputers around Memphis, Tennessee. You know, one of them, for example, the first one uses enough energy to power almost 300,000 homes. He's using these very high polluting gas turbines. Colossus 2, as the second supercomputer is called, uses enough energy for 2 million homes. You know, this is a guy who presented himself as a green champion for many years, but he has not built these computers, these supercomputers, these data centers in a way that reflects those values at all. And absolutely the point about this protest movement against data centers being, you know, not grassroots, being being paid is absolutely absurd. What's incredible about this movement is the grassroots nature of it and how it's bringing together people from across the political spectrum. It's bringing together folks who live in Memphis, Tennessee, rural farmers, just concerned citizens who are saying, what are we getting out of these? You know, there used to be a bargain when a factory came to town. You would get jobs, even if maybe it emitted some pollution or had tax breaks. You know, these massive warehouses maybe produce 50, 100 jobs at best, often low-wage jobs doing things like security or sanitation. And now there's even companies who are saying that they are going to actually provide security services with robot dogs, right, with robots. So it'll be robots guarding the computers. And so people are rightly saying, why should we support this? And that is what is causing this amazing movement to rise up and to block these developments across the country.
0: Astra, the University of Buffalo professor in environment and sustainability, Holly Buck, recently wrote an article in Jacobin headlined Democratic Governance of AI is the Real Solution, in which she argues against the idea of a moratorium on data centers. She writes, a moratorium on AI data centers is a terrible idea, one that poses serious equity concerns, A moratorium springs from the desire to stop the concentration of wealth, but ironically, it's likely to exacerbate it. It's a massive strategic blunder for the left, and we should think through the global justice implications and follow-on effects. We should be wary of proposals that would send burdens elsewhere. Under neoliberal capitalism, industries offshore environmental harms to places with weaker governance, cheaper labor costs, and fewer environmental safeguards, unquote. Buck says AI should be regulated as a public utility. What's your response to her argument on a moratorium?
2: Yeah, the Guardian piece I wrote with Saul Levin was a response to her criticism of this movement, which she said was a dead end, and her criticism of the idea of a data center moratorium. First, I want to say that I like the idea of democratic governance of AI, but you need to have leverage to have any kind of democratic control. I think it's important to pause and just note how undemocratic the rollout of AI has been so far. Nobody has asked for this. You cited polling. This is incredibly unpopular technology. Even 80% of Republicans and independents, of people who voted for Donald Trump, say they want more regulations on AI, even if it slows things down. Last year, there was a poll that said only 10% of people are excited about where this technology is going. And that's because the people who control it, who own it, have been very clear that they don't have democracy in mind. They define AGI, artificial general intelligence, this is OpenAI's definition, as autonomous systems that can do essentially do human work. And so this is a human job elimination machine, and maybe a human elimination machine in the sense that AI is also, it is not just automating workplace labor, but also, you know, impersonating human beings and trying to be your best friend and your companion and sort of take over human life. So this is not, and this again is not something that people have wanted. You know, the Silicon Valley has gotten very aggressively behind Donald Trump, who has said, you know, he's going to block all attempts to regulate or control this technology, that we're in an accelerationist mindset. So you only can wield democratic power in opposition to that, if you are, you know, an ordinary citizen who doesn't have a direct line to Donald Trump or millions of dollars to buy him off, by engaging in protest, by engaging in disruptive action. And data centers provide local focal points, local choke points where people can come together and push back on the billionaire big tech agenda and say no. And it has absolutely changed the terrain, I think, of the political conversation. That's critical. I think there are some people, a good faith critique is, well, is this the most tactical thing that people can do? And I would say it is tactical because it provides, again, people a place to meet locally and a way to make their discontent known. But I think where I have another disagreement with Buck is, you know, I think there's a question about how much we want AI in our lives, right? You know, I think part of her argument is that it's a bit Luddite to resist this technology. It's inevitable. It's the future. Everyone should have access to it in every facet of their existence. And I think that many people are more skeptical than that. We're saying, do we really want AI in our schools, teaching our children? Do we really want AI talking to our children? And do we want AI to be our boss at work? There is a deeper debate there about where we want to allow this technology to be. And to me, that's part of what it means to have democratic governance over AI is to say, no, we don't need this technology to take over every facet of our existence, from the industrial to the intimate.
0: And finally, very briefly, can you explain the tech sector fighting back against the anti-data center movement? You write, quote, about concerted PR efforts flooding elections with dark money or even shadier tactics in this last minute.
2: Yes. You know, Bernie Sanders recently said that by his estimate, the AI sector has put $400 million into elections already in 2026. They are also trying to use other tactics, PR tactics, to smear protesters. For example, that idea that this is actually a paid movement, is not a grassroots movement, is part of their campaign against the data center uprising. And, you know, it seems to not be working at this point because there is such grassroots momentum. people are coming together from all walks of life and realizing they have more in common around this issue. They might have voted for Donald Trump. They might have. They might be a Democrat, but they're saying this is not the future that we want. We want a future where we can breathe the air, we can drink the water, where we have jobs, where our kids have jobs, where we have a livable future. Naomi Klein and I, in our forthcoming book, call this a new pro-life movement. We don't want to be subjected to robot overlords. So there's going to be pushback, undoubtedly more pushback to come from the tech sector. And I hope that people who are sympathetic to the idea of regulating this technology can appreciate what a strategic movement this is. The data center fight is giving us leverage to create the conditions where hopefully the Democratic Party can come in and seize the moment and propose not just smart regulations, but things like a jobs guarantee, insisting that this technology is tied to green energy and the like. This is creating conditions for the changes that we need to push back on Silicon Valley and its authoritarian agenda.
0: Astra Taylor, writer, organizer, co-founder of The Debt Collective. We'll link to your new piece in The Guardian titled The Fight Against AI Data Centers Isn't Just About Tech, It's About Democracy. Astra and Naomi Klein's forthcoming book out in September is titled End Times Fascism and the Fight for the Living World. Coming up, we go to Wisconsin to look at the case of Salah Sarsour, president of the Islamic Society of Milwaukee. He's been locked up in an ICE jail since late March. We'll speak with his son. Stay with us.

0: Grammy Award-winning musician Tom Morello singing This Land Is Your Land outside 26 Federal Plaza in New York City Tuesday, where he joined a coalition of groups protesting ICE abuses. This is Democracy Now!, democracynow.org. I'm Amy Goodman. We end today's show in Milwaukee, Wisconsin, to look at the case of Salah Sarsour, the president of the Islamic Society of Milwaukee. He's been locked up in an ICE jail in Indiana since late March. He is a Palestinian-born 53-year-old man who's lived in the United States since 1993. He became a lawful permanent resident nearly 30 years ago. The U.S. accuses him of failing to disclose a conviction by Israeli military authorities when he was a teenager in the occupied West Bank. Sarsour says he never understood the charges presented against him in Hebrew and that he was tortured in Israeli custody as a youth. Calls have been growing for weeks for Sarsour to be released. In April, the Milwaukee Common Council passed a resolution opposing his detention. More than 9,000 people have signed a petition calling for his release. The petition was organized by the group Bend the Ark, Jewish Action. The group Jewish Voice for Peace has also advocated for Sarsour's release. This weekend, I was in Milwaukee, where I spoke to Jody Melamed of Jewish Voice for Peace.
1: His health is not good. We are very concerned. He's being held completely underground in a very, very cold detention center. He has diabetes. It's been a challenge to get his diabetes medication to him. We're not confirmed he's able to take it regularly. We're really concerned. He was unable to, he asked for a Quran for his spiritual health, and he was denied one. In fact, he was told that he should read the Bible. The food he's getting is also substandard. You know, we're extremely concerned that the time he's spending there is really compromising his health, although his mental spirit is very good.
0: We're joined now by two guests, Salah Sarsour's son, Kareem, and Munjat Ahmed, a member of Salah Sarsour's legal team. Kareem, talk about your father, a very significant leader in Wisconsin, again, president of the Islamic Society of Milwaukee, and what you're calling for. He's being held not in Wisconsin, but in hours away in Indiana.
2: Yes, yes. Thank you, Amy. Thank you for having me. Good morning. So my father, he is a father, a grandfather, a businessman, a community pillar. He's been living here, like you said, for over 30 years legally. He's a community pillar, giving back to his community since he came here. He was taken in from Milwaukee on March 30th by ICE agents, or we'd say kidnappers, and they took him to Chicago, where they booked him, and then they transferred him to Indiana's facility in Clay County. And the entire thing shook us as a family when they took him, because a man who is this, elected for the second time as the president of the Islamic Society of Milwaukee, who has businesses, living here legally, no criminal records, never arrested in the United States, was taken off the streets and put in a van and dragged across state lines without any cause or without any information other than you'll get a call later on. On that day, we actually called many local police departments to understand what was going on. Nobody had any clue. We thought something bad has happened to my dad. We were searching the entire city for him, and we called our family friend, his attorney, to understand what was going on. Later on, we understood that he was being dragged across state lines to go to a detention center all the way in Indiana.
0: If you could tell us, Munjat Ahmed, what are the charges?
3: Good morning again. Thanks for having myself and Kareem with you. This is a very important case. There are many, the so-called charges or allegations are all pretextual. The truth of the matter is Salah Sarsour is being held by ICE in an effort to weaponize immigration against people who are pro-Palestinian, people who advocated against the genocide in Gaza, people who are outspoken on the issue of human rights for Palestinians, the ending of the occupation against the Palestinians. So whatever the government is saying, it's all just a pretext for silencing folks for their pro-Palestinian advocacy. We saw the same thing with Mahmoud Khalil. We saw the same thing with Mohsen Mahdawi, with Lekat Kordia, We saw the same thing with Ruzmana Öztürk. This is a, you know, the modus operandi has been shown to us by the government that if you speak for Palestine and you are a advocate for Palestinian rights and you don't fall in line, they're going to use immigration and weaponize that against you. Slasersu has been a lawful permanent resident of the United States for 33 years, has been a pillar of our community, not only in Milwaukee, but nationally. I mean, he has reaches more national than most people, I think, know. And so we know that the only reason that Slasersu is sitting in jail right now is to stop him from his constitutionally protected rights of free speech. And this is an attack on our Constitution. And we should all be worried. As Americans, we should all be very worried that our Constitution is being gutted by this administration, at least when it relates to pro-Palestinian speech. And so Salah's case, in my opinion, is going to be a litmus test. Will this country stand up for their constitutional rights, or were we going to allow the Trump administration to gut those rights and to strip people from their free speech?
0: Kareem, his ninth grandchild, your dad's ninth grandchild, was born while he was in jail, and his 10th grandchild is about to be born?
2: Yes. So my dad's actually, he was planning on visiting my sister in Tennessee. He usually visits her every time she has a kit for support, and she usually has very hard pregnant labor. So he was actually planning to leave that week or the week after to go there and be of support. And he was not able to, obviously, for being taken away. And his 10th grandchild is going to be coming in 5 months. He has, I mean, 9 grandchildren, 6 or 7 of them talk about him every single day. They miss him so much. He was a big part of their lives. He was, if you see his pictures online and on social media, you see how they're smiling, playing together. He was the teddy bear of a grandfather that brings so much happiness and joy. He would break our word as a grandfather and do whatever he wants with the kids and play with them and give them candy or take them out and get them toys.
0: He's head of the largest mosque in, is it not only Milwaukee, but Wisconsin?
2: Yes, Wisconsin. So he was elected for his second term as the president of the Islamic side of Milwaukee that has a big community center, a big school. He was building with an amazing team. They were building a great future for the next generations to come as the community is growing more and more.
0: I want to end with Salah Sarsour in his own words, a part of a letter he sent from his ICE jail cell in Indiana. He wrote, "I'm not here for a crime or for anything wrong I committed. I'm here because I believe, like all of you, in building a strong community to secure the best environment for our children so they can learn how to be strong, just citizens. I'm here because I chose to stand with justice and with those who deserve our support and to defend them, whether in our community or all over the world. I'm here because I stood with all of you in the streets, saying no to the oppression, no to the genocide against Gaza and Palestine, no to war, no to the killing of children, no weaponizing immigration for anyone, and no to humiliating and discriminating against people." The words of Salah Sarsour. We have 10 seconds. Munjid, you're his lawyer. Is there any word that he's going to be released soon?
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1: Prepare yourself for some undeniably groovy beats here during CFUR's Funk Junction Hour. 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

0: Let's get real. Are you feeling down a little bit right now? I'm sorry about that, but here is some soul and funk on CFUR right now to ump that soul and give you a little jab and groove to go with it.
1: The more you study history, the more you have understanding and empathy of why certain situations are the way they are. The reason we're misunderstood is because a lot of people don't understand history. Mm. They don't read up on it, or, you know, real history, you know, because there's always a start, the middle, and the end. So you always, you know, you want to understand, take the time, you know.
2: So get out, in your get opinion, out yourself. When you say the black woman is misunderstood, is a person who's misunderstood?
1: Oh, yeah, definitely. I mean, if you look at the type of propaganda and the media that's out there, I mean, if you're not a person that understands history, you believe that stuff. Because, you know, you're not dealing with history. You're dealing with a fantasy. And propaganda is to control the minds of people, to control how they think of you and how they interact with you. So if your only access to black women is through the TV and other outlets that are, you know, very disparaging and disrespectful, you'll think that's real, and that's how you should interact with us. Because you have to be able to discern between the truth and fantasy, you know, and also control, you know, control and domination. You're dealing with propaganda.

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And it's all part of a balanced breakfast when you're tuned to the Funk Junction on 88.7 CFIR Radio.

Where'd you get those buns from? At the corner store on sale? Were they wrapped in cellophane with a twist tie tag expiration date? You know, it's not the same. It might be quick, but it's got no taste. Allow me, my last name's Baker, to teach a master class in flavor. I wanna know if you tried to make it. Can't rewind that once you taste it. Make your eyes roll to the back of your head. Let me show you how to make good.

sliced with butter. 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

0: Hi everyone, my name is Genevieve, and today I am joined by David from the alternative rock duo Diode. Diode is a fairly new project to the music scene here in Prince George, but has quickly hit the ground running, releasing 5 singles over the past 6 months or so. Really happy to have you here in studio with me today.
1: Thanks for having me.
0: Of course, yeah. Can you introduce yourself to our listeners?
1: My name is David Baycroft. I play bass in the band Diode.
0: Okay, and tell me about the band. How did it start?
1: Diode actually started as the logo.
0: Okay.
1: About 15 years ago, I was in automotive electronics class, and we were learning how to read and interpret wiring diagrams. And so there's like a glossary of all the symbols that you'd see in a wiring diagram. And I saw the symbol for a diode. It's like, that looks like a D and an I.
0: Yeah.
1: Right? And then I like scanned over more of the glossary, and then like the symbol for a lamp or like a bulb is an O. I was like, what? No way. And then like looked more, and then the symbol for a chassis ground is an E. And so like, it's like you can actually spell out diode using only the symbols from a wiring diagram.
0: Oh, interesting.
1: Yeah. A diode is like a component that only lets electricity go through one way, this way.
0: Yeah.
1: And so like you actually have a working circuit here. It's like starts battery, goes this way through the diode into the load of the circuit, like a lamp, right? And then through another diode to the chassis ground. So it's like a working diagram.
0: Very
1: I was like,
0: cool.
1: How has nobody thought about this? This is the coolest thing. Like, this should be a band name or something.
0: Yeah.
1: Right? And then, so like, I don't know, you probably have the same thing. I've got like a notepad in my phone of like 100 band names, right? And they all suck. Right? And so like, anytime I would come up with a riff or like a lyric or something, I had nowhere to put it. I would just like put it in this folder called Diode that like I had on Dropbox. Unfinished songs just sat there forever. Like this was like 15 years ago or something like that, right? And then at the time I was listening to a lot of Metric.
0: Oh, I love Metric.
1: Yeah. And I had this like idea of this like fuzzy bass, because like Metric is, you know, fuzzy keyboards and fuzzy guitar and these like really simple songs. And I was like, I really wanted, like, that's what Diode would sound like, I think, right? And so I went and got a bunch of effects for my bass and like couldn't get it to work. I couldn't get it to sound cool. Then shortly after that, I did the PG Idol thing and lost, and then did the PG Idol thing again and won. And then that led me through like a couple more events to joining Bright City Heights. And that just like changed my path away from this, like, completely, right?
0: Yeah.
1: And, like, I didn't revisit it for another 15 years, right? And then after the last band broke up, I was, like, looking inwards and sort of, like, taking this and as, like, sort of, like, a self-validation thing. I was like, you know what? Like, I don't care if it's a stupid name. Like, this is just, like, what I want to do. I don't know.
0: I think it's really cool. It's personal to you, and I think that comes through, you know, like that's important. It has to mean something to you. Otherwise, what's the point of having a band name?
1: So it's like, there's a million other better names out there. And like everybody I told it to was like, oh, that's a stupid name. Like, no, I don't think that's the one, right?
0: I don't think it's stupid. I think it's great.
1: Like, I was like, you know what? I'm just going to see where this goes, right? And so like none of those old riffs really made it. Never really finished any songs, right? With it was just somewhere to dump the ideas.
0: Yeah.
1: But then, after the last band broke up, it was just sort of like, you know what? I'm going to give this a shot. Like, I'm going to use that name.
0: Yeah. Right? So this has been a long time coming then, this
1: kind
0: project.
1: One of the biggest catalysts actually was seeing Royal Blood on a YouTube video. I watched like an old video, and then like an old one of their concerts. Because like I'd sort of known that it was a bass drum duo, but I didn't know what that looked like. Mm-hmm. So one night I was just like, you know, laying in bed. It was the week my daughter was born, actually. I was laying in bed. My wife was asleep and our like week old daughter was asleep, and I couldn't sleep. I was sort of watching them, right? And I was like, I want to see what this looks like. So I just loaded up like an old set of theirs and just like blew my mind. I was like, you can do that with a bass? What?
0: Yeah.
1: And so, like, I sort of went down the rabbit hole of, like, how it works, right? And then I was like, this is what I want to do. Like, there was another, that was, like, a year before the last band broke up. And then when it broke up, I was sort of like, okay, like, I'm doing this now, right?
0: Yeah. Yeah, how about the songs that you've released so far? So you have five, one of them just coming out recently, yesterday, at the time of this recording, actually. When did the songwriting process start for those?
1: So Crossfire was probably the first. So there's two songs that I wrote way back in the day, like right when I got the idea for this. And they just started out as riffs at the time. But one of them isn't released. It's going to be released in the second half. But Crossfire was one of them. And it just started out as just a riff, like pulled, caught me in the crossfire, just like kind of pulled that out of the air and then built the song around that, right?
0: Yeah.
1: Crossfire is about being collateral damage in like someone else's love game, right?
0: Okay.
1: Like being used by somebody to get back at somebody.
0: Right.
1: Right. But that came about after the hook came out, right?
0: Yeah.
1: Like, it just was like, got me in the crossfire. And then I was like, oh, cool. Well, that kind of works there. Let's build a song around that.
0: Yeah.
1: Right? But that was a really old tune. And then another one of them that's going to be released on the second EP, or like the full album, probably next year at this rate. It was one of the first riffs that I wrote way back in the day. But a lot of the other ones that I've released since happened, I like wrote them all last year. I was off for work. Like I got an injury at work and I was off for 5 months over the winter.
0: Oh, okay.
1: Sort of like right after all this stuff happened too. Like once I decided I was gonna, you know, go with this project, then I got this injury and then I was at home for like 8 hours a day without like, the daughter was at daycare because we needed to keep the spot. And then my wife was going to work. And I treated it like a job. I, like, got up, saw them off to work, got myself a coffee, and just, like, went downstairs into my music room and worked all day.
0: Wow.
1: Like, treated it like it was a job for 5 months. And that's when I wrote, like, a majority of the new stuff.
0: Very cool.
1: Yeah. They all start as riffs, right? And then try to, like, you know, find a tagline, like the bumper sticker, as Dave Grohl says, right?
0: Yeah.
1: Like, good songs are bumper stickers, really. And then I would just, like, you know, work on it for 8 hours and bounce it and listen to it while I was doing the dishes or whatever, and then be like, I need to change this, and then go down the next day and change that. And then 5 months later, I had, you know, 11 songs.
0: Okay.
1: And then I got Nick on board, and then we went in with Connor, and the rest is history.
0: Yeah. So do you have all of those songs recorded as of now?
1: We have 11 drum tracks.
0: Okay.
1: Including the five that we've released. And then we went in to do guitars. And guitars, quote unquote, it's all a bass. But it was taking too long. It's like we spent a bunch of days just like tone searching, like tone building.
0: Yeah.
1: And then one of the days I slit my hand open on my way there and had to stop and get stitches on the way to the studio.
0: No.
1: And then like recorded that day. And so that cut into the time. And so at the end of like the allotted guitar time, we only got 6 songs done. And I was like, rather than eat into our vocal time, I was like, let's just do the first half so that we can start releasing songs.
0: Yeah.
1: Right?
0: Yeah.
1: Otherwise, it'd be another year.
0: Yeah, it really, it seemed like from the outside in, it really felt like you guys just popped up out of nowhere very quickly. And we're already like, boom, here's our release.
1: Yeah, right.
0: Which is a unique way of doing it, right? There's usually bands that they'll play shows for a few years and then they're like, okay, I guess it's time to go into the studio.
1: Yeah.
0: And it felt like you guys have done the opposite, which is really interesting. How did that feel to you? Like, was this your plan or is that just kind of how it naturally unfolded?
1: It was kind of the plan. Like, I've been in a ton of bands before, right?
0: Yeah.
1: But none of them have ever been my band, right? And so this sort of felt like the opportunity to do things my way for the first time, right? And so I like usually I'll join a band and like someone else is doing the marketing or someone else has the ideas or the vision or something. And now like this is my first time where it's my vision.
0: Yeah.
1: And so, like, I don't have to run it by anybody. I can just do any stupid
0: Isn't
1: little thing
0: amazing?
1: That comes in my head, which
0: it's
1: is amazing.
0: Freeing.
1: It's freeing. It's amazing. I love it. And so, I don't know. I just, like, I've been having a lot of fun with, like, the reel making and the promoting.
0: I wanted to touch on that. Yeah, I did a deep dive on your Instagram as I was preparing for this interview. And it totally comes across that you are having a lot of fun with it. And that's so important because it can be so daunting.
1: Yeah.
0: If it's not fun, it's like, what the heck am I doing all this for? Yeah, tell me about that. Like,
1: I think a big part of why it's so daunting is trying to get like four guys together and coordinate something. And like, you need to stand here and do this. And like, oh, I want to try to get this angle and blah, blah, blah, blah, blah, right? But with two guys, it's just everything's so much easier. It's easy to coordinate. And it's like, it's easy to pop up and set up a drum set somewhere and just have one person on instrument and just like take a couple shots and tear down. Like our first, like when we released Trigger, my wife's work, Signtech, let us shoot in their bay.
0: Okay.
1: And so we had like 2 hours to set up and shoot and tear down. So it's like, it's one angle. There's nothing really special going on there, but like it was just fun. You just pop up something, light it as quick as you can, and then air guitar for a little bit, and then tear it down and move on to the next thing, right?
0: Yeah. Was that all done by you, or did you have help with that,
1: well,
0: like for filming? And
1: we just put it on a tripod.
0: Okay.
1: And my wife was there. She was basically shooting.
0: Yeah.
1: Like hit and cut and all that stuff, and doing the lighting and being sort of the other set of eyes. Like even though it's two of us, it's nice to have a crew doing something.
0: For
1: like,
0: sure.
1: A lot of the videos, we have somebody behind the camera, obviously, like the with the exception of Wanna Peace, which was our second single that we released.
0: Yeah.
1: We just shot that in Nick's dining room and we just, you know, set up the drums at his table and then shot it from one perspective and then moved everything to the other side of the table and then shot me. And then that was it. Right.
0: Yeah.
1: And it's like, it's reels are particularly fun because you don't have the pressure of having to make a whole music video.
0: Yeah.
1: Right? Like, we'll shoot for 2 hours and I'll be like, oh, I don't know if we got anything good out of this, right? But in reality, you only need 13 seconds, right, between a couple of angles.
0: Totally.
1: Right? So all of the shoots so far, with the exception of Believe It or Not, we actually have a full video for that one coming out, but... and we had like a professional photographer behind the camera too.
0: Oh, cool.
1: Yeah.
0: Which song was that for?
1: Believe It or Not.
0: Oh, okay.
1: It's the third one that we released. We did in Connor's studio.
0: Oh, nice.
1: Yeah. His brother Marco, like the two of them, man, have just been the other two pillars of this two piece.
0: Yeah.
1: Right? Like between Connor doing all the production and then Marco has been on the graphics.
0: Yeah.
1: Like, and like him and I go way back. But yeah, so that song we had him with all of his film school training behind the camera and like lighting it properly and everything. And he's making a full video for that song. So we'll release that at some point. But
0: yeah, I wanted to touch on that as well. Actually, I saw an appreciation post on your Instagram for your friend Marco and just talking about how important it is to you that you actually support real live creators in this world that's filled with like such
1: AI
0: slop and just do you want to touch on that?
1: Yeah, I mean, I get

0: instead, right?
1: Get out of our sector. Go somewhere else.
0: Yeah, totally. It's
1: Yeah,
0: like,
1: I get that.
0: but like, and I get it because like hiring real artists is not cheap. But at the end of the day, like, I'm an artist. So
1: Yeah.
0: how can I say it's okay for me to do my stuff, but oh, pictures? AI can do that. You know what I mean? Like,
1: Yeah.
0: no. Like, it's just another form of art. So, like, Marco, he's been doing this kind of stuff since I've known him. Like, we go
1: Yeah.
0: way back to like the first couple of years of high school. And back then, before all these like fancy programs like Photoshop and Blender and all these things, he was trying to find ways to make stupid little animations like back then, right?
1: Yeah.
0: And so like it's been his hobby forever and he's really good at it,
1: Yeah.
0: right? So it's just sort of like natural to be like, hey Marco, can you help me out here? Can you make this kind of picture? And then he was just so good at it right away that it's just like, okay, you're on the crew now, right?
1: Yeah.
0: And at the time when it started, he was between jobs, so it was really helping him out, right? And he was
1: Nice.
0: like right into it, you know, pumping it out. This whole project has kind of been seat of the pants a little bit, like
1: Yeah.
0: trying to catch up, and we're like not prepared at any point. Like getting the masters before the song is going to be released like the next week. Like, just like, oh crap, like I want to release this next week. Like, can you get me those songs, Connor? Like, or like, hey Marco, like, can you get this thing done? Like,
1: Yeah.
0: yeah. And I'm hoping for the second half we're gonna be a little bit more controlled, 'cause it's been
1: Right.
0: like, well, pretty wild,
1: Yeah.
0: right?
1: It always takes so much longer than you think it's gonna take.
0: Oh, big time.
1: That's like a rule of thumb that I've found in my own music is if I think it's gonna be released in a certain month, tack on three more.
0: Oh,
1: And
0: totally.
1: then it's like maybe it'll happen then. But
0: Right?
1: yeah, it's good that you're sticking to your plan though, otherwise that can just keep getting pushed and pushed
0: Yeah,
1: and
0: for sure.
1: pushed.
0: Well, like once we were done in the studio with Connor, and I was like hearing the versions of these songs that weren't my crappy basement demos, I
1: Yeah.
0: was like, I want this out. Like, I don't want to sit on this anymore, right? Like,
1: Yeah.
0: so I was really rushing him to like get them done. So like that's it was on me for sure, like pushing hard to release these tunes, but I didn't want to wait anymore. I just wanted to start getting them out. So we got the
1: Yeah.
0: I was like, Connor, just worry about one song and let's just get this released. And then it's sort of like, okay, it's out. We have a month. We have 6 weeks to get the next one ready. Like,
1: Yeah.
0: clock's ticking. Let's go, right?
1: Yeah, so what's the plan with that? So are you going to re release these last five songs like as an EP, or are you going to wait until the next ones are out as a full album?
0: Probably somewhere in between.
1: Okay.
0: I think so. Like this one, it's fun releasing songs as singles because they all get their time in the sun, and they all get their own unique track art, and they all get their own, you know, like stylistic reel, whatever it is, right? And I think they all deserve that. I think all
1: Yeah.
0: songs do. This idea where you have this B-side of filler is just like, I don't know. It doesn't resonate with me as much.
1: Yeah.
0: So, I like releasing songs as singles, but the problem with that is it takes forever to do it,
1: Yeah.
0: right? So these five that we've done, they're all released, but I'm going to package them as an EP to release to radios,
1: Yeah.
0: right? To pitch to other college radios. You guys have been so kind to take all my singles as is, which I
1: Oh, shout
0: really
1: out to
0: appreciate.
1: CFUR 88.7 FM.
0: Yeah, and so, but for the blast half, like, the drums are done, but we got to go back in and do guitars and vocals still, which probably won't happen till the summer. So I imagine the release schedule is probably going to look a lot like what it did last year, like
1: Yeah.
0: starting in November. But I think what we'll do, because there's six more songs, I think what we'll do is do like two or three singles and treat them like all like the previous five. And then dump the last bit in a full album with the
1: Yeah.
0: first EP included.
1: Yeah. Very
0: Right?
1: cool.
0: Yeah.
1: Right on. And how about shows? Do you have some? I know that you have a show coming up soon on May 15th at the Prince George Legion alongside Kate Pike and the Loose Boots and Grand Mall. Yeah, if anyone's interested in hearing more about that, you can find the tickets on madloon.ca. Tell me, yeah.

0: Do you have plans for more performing?
1: Would love to. We've applied to a couple festivals.
0: Oh, great. Right on.
1: I mean, most of the festival applications closed, you know, months ago. But we applied to a couple local ones anyway that were still taking applications. It's hard to get picked for those because we don't have any live footage, really, right?
0: Yeah.
1: That's the thing about, you know, doing the marketing side of it first and having not played many shows is we don't have a lot of live footage to submit to these things. So hoping to change that in the future. But other than that, like, we've got another show planned with Space Race and T-Hawk coming up later. That'll be announced in at a future time. But other than that, not really. We've, like, really been focusing just on the content and the songs, right?
0: Yeah.
1: And, like, Nick's a busy guy, and I've got a two-year-old. Like, I don't get a ton of time. So there had to be a bit of a sacrifice, right? And unfortunately, like, preparing for shows and playing shows was kind of what got cut, right?
0: Yeah. There's only so much time.
1: There's only so much time.
0: Like, in a day.
1: Exactly. If only there could be more. But yeah, so it's just been mostly brand building up until now. And, like, I've been having a lot of fun doing that. So might as well follow the inspiration for a little bit, right?
0: Completely. Yeah, it shines through for sure. Yeah, and just already going into the studio and it's exciting. So we kind of touched on this already. So your Diode is a duo, drums and bass. For those who haven't heard your music before, do you want to just give us a little bit, like, what it sounds like in your own words? What, like, genre? How would you describe it?
1: Well, I think we would be considered, like, alternative rock. Diode sound takes little bits out of a lot of different a lot of different genres of rock and roll.
0: Mm-hmm.
1: Like, there's a little bit of stoner rock, like Queens of the Stone Age. There's some hard rock. There's alternative, sort of like Soundgarden and Audioslave. I mean, I would be lying to say that we don't take a massive inspiration chunk out of Royal Blood. Like, that was kind of my catalyst. And they're like a dirty rock kind of thing. Like, it's not rock and roll. It's not your dad's rock and roll. It's it's like grittier and dirty. And we've got a little bit of classic rock, I would say, in like Crossfire. It's like our James Bond song, right? And then like Trigger is pretty heavy. And then, you know, you got Believe It or Not, which is probably the most Queens of the Stone Age of the bunch, right?
0: Yeah.
1: So it's like it's an eclectic bunch of genres mixed into one package that is Diode.
0: Yeah, right on.
1: Yeah.
0: I noticed that you're wearing your Bright City Heights t-shirt. Yeah. What a throwback.
1: Man, I love that band.
0: Yeah, tell us about that. For some people may not have any clue.
1: So that's how Nick and I met.
0: Yeah, yeah.
1: Was in Bright City Heights. And it was so much fun. It was like, at the time, like, I've got a background of more, you know, metal and rock, right? And so it felt a little weird, like, joining, like, an indie band, right? Indie pop band. But it was such a good experience working with those guys, like, with Leeway and Pat and Nick. Yeah, it's just a shame how the band sort of fizzled out in a really mutual way. So, like, everybody's still on good terms, right?
0: But
1: it's just how bands go sometimes, I guess, right?
0: Yeah.
1: But it was fun, like, you know, playing for the opening ceremonies. It's probably the highlight of my musical career, honestly.
0: Yeah, the opening ceremonies for
1: the Winter Games.
0: The Winter Games, yeah.
1: 2015. Yeah, it was such a good time playing with those guys.
0: Yeah, it was a great time. Very nostalgic. I can't believe that t-shirt is still...
1: How is it
0: it's
1: held
0: in pretty
1: up?
0: Good shape, actually.
1: It has all these, like, tiny bits of vinyl, and they've all stayed on.
0: Yeah, we'll post a picture to our Instagram so everyone can can see this t-shirt and see Dave. Yeah, is there anything else that you wanted to touch on today?
1: I don't know. Do you want a rig rundown of, like, how Diode works?
0: Yeah, totally. Let's talk more about the technical side.
1: So it's one bass guitar with many hats. The signal comes out of the bass and then it gets split essentially into three.
0: Okay.
1: And then two of them get thrown into an octaver and get bumped up an octave, and then the dry signal is cut out, and then one of them stays a bass.
0: Yeah.
1: And then the two go into their own guitar amps. And then the bass goes into a bass amp. And now you have three instruments, essentially, right? And then based on the part of the song, I turn the guitar. So you start out the song with just one guitar on. in the chorus, you smash them all on. You know, you, if you want to do like a guitar riff, you mute the bass for a section, and then you get this big wall of sound that's all playing the same thing. But if you listen to a lot of bands like Audioslave or Royal Blood, I mean, it's a bad example because they're a duo, or like Rage Against the Machine, a lot of the times they're just all playing the same thing anyway, right?
0: Yeah.
1: They're all playing the same riff. So you play a riff, and then you add a second guitar, and then you add the bass, and now you've got this like massive wall of sound, right?
0: Yeah.
1: It's pretty simple music. It's just really riff-based. But you know what? It sounds good enough to be a song, right?
0: No, it sounds great, and it's super full, and it's surprising when you when you see that it's just drums and bass. Like,
1: yeah, for sure.
0: Yeah, it doesn't sound like that to the, I guess, to the untrained ear and even to the trained ear, too.
1: Yeah.
0: I'm really looking forward to hearing you guys play live. We're excited to share a brand new single that just came out on April 21st. It's called Bring It Home by Diode here in Seeper Studios, 88.7 FM. 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Thanks, David.
1: Yeah, thank you for having me.
0: Yeah, thanks so much for being here.

How you doing, Bowling Green? Doing all right? Well, we're about to change that. It's nice to be here.

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Put on those cowboy boots and get ready to dance. This is 88.1

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0: don't really like this thunderstorm happening, but it sounds like the Blues are playing. 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
1: Oh! That thunder blues scared the heck out of me.

We have an incredible double album release party for two of Prince George's most beloved artists, Amy Blanding and The Brain Porter, happening on June 13th at the Knox Performance Center. 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Tickets can be found at knoxcenter.ca. We'll see you on June 13th.

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0: Did you know that the term pop, in reference to the music, is short for anthropopathism? I didn't. 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
1: I like to walk the long way home in silence, to hear the dead leaves roll along the highways, clicking like high heels on the concrete ground.

I've been introduced to music through three different avenues. The first being my dad's classic rock collection. Thank you, Dad. The second being word of mouth. Thank you to my friend Robin. And finally, movies. And while some people have given me flack for not listening to the whole album, do we really need to discover music the same way as everyone else? Because if we're finding tunes that speak to us, then who cares? Just as long as you love the music, that's all that matters. And I hope you like this spike pop on C4FM just as much as I do.

listening to Sifu Radio 88.7 FM, the Spike Pop Hour, bringing you the accessibility of your favorite pop sounds, but with a strange flavor, these artists put their own special quirk in their music that may leave you feeling a little funny after.

0: You know, every hour, we here at 88.7 Seifer like to give you a taste of something different. But what if we crank that to an 11 out of a possible 5? Join Darcy during Bad Not Cheap, where for a full hour, you get every genre under the sun with some sweet commentary to keep you company. It's just good times, man.
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'Cause it's the season of the bitch, and by God, I'm on top of the world. I could let you go for

another travel tip brought to you by The World According to Cipher. Before you get on that plane, don't forget to pack photocopies of your passport and other important documents. 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
1: 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The following story explores the issue of missing and murdered Indigenous women, girls, and 2S LGBTQI plus people. If you are affected by this issue and need immediate emotional assistance, please call 1-844-413-6649 to reach the Missing and Murdered Indigenous Women and Girls Crisis Line. That's 1-844-413-6649. In northern BC, Highway 16 has become known globally as a highway of tears because of the murders and disappearances, primarily of women, girls, and 2S LGBTQIA+ peoples. Year over year, awareness of this issue is increasing, but the route remains marked by violence and human trafficking. Annually, visually acknowledging that reality is Red Dress Day, occurring May 5th, where individuals, organizations, and anyone interested can display a red dress in a window, a storefront, a signpost, and wear